Hi there, this is Bill McLaughlin. This week on Exploring Music, we've been meeting a number of composers who are very well known for a single work. And we're asking them the question, I'm going to ask it the way a studio executive might ask a young film composer now. Okay, kid, that's pretty good, but what else have you got? So, what about that piece for brass? It's the fanfare to a dance piece called La Paris, given its premiere in Paris in 1912. We just heard it conducted by Leonard Slatkin with the Orchestre National de France. And the composer who wrote that piece had the misfortune, I suppose, of being in even more famous company. Maurice Ravel had just made the ballet D'Eve de Saint-Chloé. Prokofiev was making ballets for this same company, the Ballet Russe. And Igor Stravinsky was in the midst of three early ballets, Firebird, Petrushka, and Rite of Spring. And La Paris debuted right in the middle of that. And it's not the piece for which our composer is best known. Let's listen to another piece by our lad and see if we can figure out who this composer is. This is a work for solo horn with orchestra. The solo horn player is Hermann Baumann, whom we listened to yesterday. Once again, it's the Gewandhaus Orchestra of Leipzig under Kurt Masur. The piece is called Villanelle.

created an intellectual composer should achieve his unique popular success with a comic work. Oh yeah, comic, maybe even cartoon. Bring to mind Mickey Mouse? I know it does for me, but that's just because I was a fool for the film Fantasia when I was a kid. Listen to what the composer called this piece. A symphonic scherzo after a ballade of Goethe. We call it The Sorcerer's Apprentice. Our composer is Paul Dukas, and nothing he wrote before or after The Sorcerer's Apprentice ever achieved the popularity of that work. It's a wonderful story from Goethe. There's an apprentice who's left alone in his master's house and tries his hand at casting spells by commanding a broomstick to fill his bath with water. The broom springs to life and fetches bucket after bucket until the bath overflows, the house is nearly washed away. The apprentice, horrified and unable to remember the spell to stop what is happening, seizes a hatchet and he chops the broomstick in two, whereupon his troubles become double. Eventually, the master returns home and sets all to rights. Let's listen to James Levine lead the Berlin Philharmonic, a story after Goethe, music by Paul Dukas, The Sorcerer's Apprentice.

That piece is still great fun 100-some years later. Piece from 1897, The Sorcerer's Apprentice, music of Paul Dukas, a symphonic scherzo after a ballad of Goethe. James Levine leading Berlin Philharmonic. So here's an elegant, stylish, intelligent composer whose reputation is overwhelmed by this comic piece he wrote as a rather young man. So let's ask him the question. All right, Monsieur Dukas, what else do you have in your catalog? Well, a wonderful symphony from right around that same time. Let's hear the slow movement, the second movement of the Symphony in C. We'll hear a performance by the BBC Philharmonic Orchestra under Jean-Pascal Tortelier from the Symphony in C major of Paul Dukas, the second movement marked Andante espressivo e sostenuto.

0: Love Letter by Joan Tower. Written in honor of her husband, Jeff, who died in 2022. We heard it played by pianist Kara Huber in concert in Interlochen, Michigan. For most of her adult life, Joan Tower has had a strict daily composition schedule. But understandably, that fell by the wayside after the death of her husband. She said that for the first time in 60 years, she could not focus or compose. Everything dried up. Her confidence was gone. Tower was able to play the piano, and she found great comfort in the structured musical spaces of other composers. And when she eventually did return to composing, she found that her style had changed. Several of her recent works are also directly inspired by her late husband, including her new saxophone concerto and her string quartet. 87 years old, composing from the heart, American composer Joan Tower. 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
0: Violinist Randall Gooseby was 16 years old when he first studied this violin concerto by Samuel Barber. When he returned to it a decade and a half later, he said it was interesting to see the choices he'd made years ago. A particular fingering that was exactly right for teenage Randall no longer fits. Ooh, I was onto something here, but then over there, why did my teachers let me do that? From APM, American Public Media, this is Performance Today. I'm Valerie Kaler. Randall Gooseby knows that his perspective on the Barber Concerto will continue to evolve with each performance. We've got a snapshot of one recent interpretation on the way.

Music written in 1898 by African-British composer Samuel Coleridge Taylor, his Ballade for Orchestra. We heard it from a concert at Walk Festival Hall, right at the base of the ski lifts in Teton Village, Wyoming. Conductor Christian Reif led the Grand Teton Music Festival Orchestra. You can hear that ballade again on the PT page, where complete audio of all our shows is available online for 30 days after broadcast. We also now have so many musical resources for kids and families, including what we call Class Notes. It is a huge library of musical lessons and curriculum, more than 100 lessons that help K through 12 teachers find new ideas and save time. Lessons that can be adapted in all kinds of ways to fit your classroom. Class Notes. Check them out. One of the many musical features for young people online at yourclassical.org. In a moment, check out the moves on that sandhill crane and other flights of fancy dancing. This is APM's Performance Today.

This is Symphony Cast from APM, American Public Media. I'm Steve Seal. We're at the Herkulesaal, Hercules Hall in Munich, Germany, with the Bavarian Radio Symphony Orchestra. How did Hercules Hall get its name? Originally the throne hall of the Bavarian King Louis I, the building was nearly destroyed during the Second World War, along with most of Old Town Munich. In the early 1950s, the structure was rebuilt as a concert hall to give the citizens of the city a music venue. And the new name was suggested by the giant original surviving tapestries ordered in 1565 by Albrecht V, which show the legend of Hercules. The Bavarian Radio Symphony Orchestra, one of the city's four orchestras, has called the Herkulesaal one of its two homes since its inception, along with the Gasteig across town. Yes, when you're Munich, you get to sport four orchestras and two major international music venues, and the result has long been one of the greatest classical music environments in the world. For this concert, Latvian conductor Anders Nelsons is in town, and he will lead the orchestra in a program of works that look to earlier forms for inspiration for modern guises. First, contemporary composer Carlos Simon's Four Black American Dances, a piece originating from the social climate of American slavery, representing, as the composer says, how dance has always been central to the fabric of social gatherings in Black America. Next, Swedish trumpet virtuoso Håkan Hardenberger joins the orchestra for a work that also explores the Black experience, Bernt Alois Zimmermann's trumpet concerto, Nobody Knows the Trouble I See, blending jazz, 12-tone technique, grand symphonic elements, and spirituals. Then Richard Strauss mines the comic potential of a classic character from German folklore, the mischievous trickster Till Owlglass, for one of his lightest tone poems, Till Eulenspiegel's Merry Pranks. And to conclude, Maurice Ravel both dissects and elevates the grand Viennese dance form of the waltz in his orchestral tour de force, La Valse. That's a lot to enjoy, so we'll get going in just a moment here in Munich. Welcome to APM's Symphony Cast. Dance has always been a part of all cultures. In Black American communities, composer Carlos Simon notes, dance is and has been the fabric of social gatherings. There have been hundreds, perhaps thousands, of dances created over the span of American history that have originated from the social climate of American slavery, Reconstruction, and Jim Crow. The Carlos Simon piece that we're about to hear is an orchestral study of the music that is associated with the ring shout, the waltz, tap dance, and the holy dance. All of these, the composer says, are but a mere representation of the wide range of cultural and social differences within the Black American community. Coming to the stage now here at the Herkulesaal is Anders Nelsons to lead the Bavarian Radio Symphony Orchestra in Four Black American Dances by Carlos Simon.

Just a sampling of the kind of music that held together the fabric of African-American culture through slavery, Reconstruction, and Jim Crow, says American composer Carlos Simon. His Four Black American Dances, played by the Bavarian Radio Symphony Orchestra, led by guest conductor Andres Nelsons, here at the Herkulesaal in Munich, Germany, on SymphonyCast. The specific movements of that work corresponding to four dances. They are titled The Ring Shout, The Waltz, Tap Dance, and Holy Dance. Carlos Simon, born in Washington, D.C. and raised in Atlanta, he is the son of a preacher and grew up in a household where he was forbidden to listen to anything other than gospel music, he says. And gospel's improvisatory nature was a critical influence in the development of his own compositional style, alongside elements from composers like Beethoven and Brahms. Trumpeter Hakon Hardenberger's teacher in Paris used to say that two lifetimes were not enough to master the trumpet. And yet, the Swedish trumpeter has managed to do just that, so well, in fact, that the Times of London called him the cleanest, subtlest trumpeter on earth. And the New York Times dubbed him the best trumpet player in the galaxy. Well, with praise like that, it's next stop the entire universe, but give him time. The work that Hardenberger will play for us also takes its cue in part from music arising from the Black American experience, but much more at the same time. German composer Bernd Alois Zimmermann's trumpet concerto, Nobody Knows the Trouble I See, taking its subtitle from the familiar Black spiritual. The German composer, perhaps best known for his opera Die Soldaten, which is regarded as among the most important German operas of the 20th century, is known for his eclectic approach, embracing the avant-garde, serial, and postmodern genres. It earned him a reputation of combining styles many of his peers saw as incompatible, such as mixing Stravinsky's neoclassicism and 12-note atonality with the popular idiom of jazz. And musical quotation is one of his hallmarks, too. And in this work, the incorporation of the familiar African-American spiritual tune is a key element, integral to the score's musical logic. At the same time, it's a political gesture intended as a protest against what Zimmermann perceived as the, quote, racial hatred he saw poisoning society at the time of its composition, 1954. The work is in a single movement. We'll hear chromatic harmony brushing up against big band ideas, lots of percussion. And the Hammond organ shows up, too, to whisk us into a gospel section at church. Here now, trumpeter Hakon Hardenberger and conductor Andres Nelsons, who will lead the Bavarian Radio Symphony Orchestra in the trumpet concerto, Nobody Knows the Trouble I See, by Bernd Alois Zimmermann, here on SymphonyCast.

Trumpeter Håkon Hardenberger gradually and oh so lightly bringing his trumpet away from his lips to the swell of applause from the crowd here in Munich. The trumpet concerto, Nobody Knows the Trouble I See, by Bernd Alois Zimmermann. Anders Nelsons led the Bavarian Radio Symphony Orchestra here at the Herkulesaal in Munich on SymphonyCast. A warm embrace between conductor and soloist, followed by a handshake from Mr. Hardenberger to concertmaster Radoslav Zsuk and first violin Tobias Steimans, and Maestro Nelsons inviting the orchestra to stand as he and Mr. Hardenberger enjoy another warm handshake. That work, dating from 1954, its composer saying he offered it in part as a protest against what he perceived as the racial hatred he saw poisoning society at the time of its composition. The beloved Black American spiritual serving as the structural and melodic anchor of the piece, drawing in around it elements of serialism, avant-garde, postmodern elements, as well as big band and jazz. Zimmermann, quite the maverick in German musical circles in his day with his use of such polystylism. And Håkon Hardenberger is going to play as an encore here in Munich.

0: Trumpeter Håkon Hardenberger with Richard Rodgers' My Funny Valentine, an encore for this appreciative crowd here in Munich on SymphonyCast. During his extraordinary 40-year career as one of the world's most prominent trumpet players, Håkon Hardenberger has pushed the boundaries of what can be achieved with his instrument, commissioning works from composers ranging from Harrison Birtwistle to Serge Ligeti, Toro Takemitsu to Brett Dean. Called the greatest trumpet player in the galaxy by the New York Times, his recordings of Baroque and classical trumpet concertos from his early days of the 80s and 90s, recorded on the Philips label, still staples of classical music radio to this day. I'm Steve Seal. We still have a lot of great music to come in our concert from Munich. Later, Maurice Ravel's Ode to Postwar Vienna. And in a moment, Richard Strauss finds his inner trickster. That's coming up next on APM's SymphonyCast.
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Welcome back to Symphony Cast. I'm Steve Seal. We're at the Hercules Hall, Munich, with the Bavarian Radio Symphony Orchestra, led by guest conductor Anders Nelsons. For the second half of our concert, it's two tone poems, and good-natured ones at that. First from Richard Strauss. It was 1894, and his first opera, Guntram, had been a crushing failure. In response, Strauss decided to return to the form that had been his comfort zone and success up to that point. And in the process, we might see his choice of subject matter as sort of a revenge he was vicariously indulging, the gadfly who thumbs his nose at society. This was the composer's take on the German legend of Till Eulenspiegel, a mischievous trickster who became known in folkloric stories as a sort of con artist meets jester. The pretentious, the hypocritical, ruling elite were his targets, all the better when said targets were all three at once. Till Eulenspiegel, literally Till Owlglass, is a German folk hero, traceable at least as far back as the 1500s, and a rascal who plays practical jokes on his contemporaries at every turn, exposing vices through his superior wit. In Strauss's setting, the music depicts our hero riding his horse through the marketplace and overturning its wares to the sound of a ratchet, dressing up as a clergyman, flirting with the pretty girls and getting rejected by them, and then mocking a parade of pompous academics. Finally, he is put on trial, convicted, and sentenced to death by guillotine. But in the end, we find that Till has outsmarted even his executioners somehow. Coming back to the stage now, here at the Hercules Hall in Munich, conductor Anders Nelsons, to lead the Bavarian Radio Symphony Orchestra in Till Eulenspiegel's Merry Pranks by Richard Strauss.

Our hero is sentenced to death by guillotine, but somehow manages in the end to outsmart his executioners, to live to mock the powerful another day. Richard Strauss's tone poem, Till Eulenspiegel's Merry Pranks, performed by the Bavarian Radio Symphony Orchestra, led by Andres Nelsons, here at the Herkulesaal in Munich, Germany, on SymphonyCast. There's not really much argument that Strauss was living vicariously through the character of Till, the prankster, in that music. After the disastrous failure of his first opera and his subsequent drubbing by the press and the gatekeepers of German music of the day. I'm Steve Seal, and our concert from Munich concludes now with another good-natured tone poem, this one from early 20th century Paris, but one perhaps commenting on post-war Vienna. Well, Maurice Ravel insisted, despite what critics of his day heard in his work La Valse, that the waltzing core of his work was not intended to be any sort of meta-commentary on any subject more broad than the dance itself. Quite a few writers at the time were certain that Ravel was proposing an allegory to the transformation of Germany and Austria, but Ravel countered that he wasn't. He did allow, however, that the idea of the waltz was very much being observed and interrogated in this piece. Indeed, as opposed to any Johann Strauss waltz of the mid-19th centuries, for example, this was not exactly music that could be danced to. By the end, the music itself seems to boil over, ultimately sort of expiring in a spent heap. One gets the sense that the waltz has run its course, but what fun it was along the way. Here once more, Andres Nelsons to lead the Bavarian Radio Symphony Orchestra in La Valse by Maurice Ravel.

Music by Maurice Ravel, intended to be a ballet for the Ballet Russe, and the great choreographer Serge Diaghilev, who rejected it, saying he could not imagine a ballet going with it. Instead, it would wind up a very popular concert work from Ravel, which it remains to this day. Ravel's La Valse, played by the Bavarian Radio Symphony Orchestra, led by guest conductor Anders Nelsons here at the Herkulesaal Munich on SymphonyCast. Maestro Nelsons immediately inviting the entire orchestra to stand and then once again shaking the hands of concertmaster Radoslav Zsolt and first violin Tobias Steimann. I'm Steve Seal, and that concludes our concert with the Bavarian Radio Symphony Orchestra, featuring music by Carlos Simon, Bernd Alois Zimmermann, Richard Strauss, and Maurice Ravel. 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With the time we have remaining, we'll hear a bit more from the Bavarian Radio Symphony Orchestra. Here they are, led by Raphael Kubelik, in The Water Goblin by Antonín Dvořák on SymphonyCast.

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We still have a bit more time remaining in our program, so we'll enjoy just a little bit more from the Bavarian Radio Symphony Orchestra, led by Raphael Kubelik again. Here they are with the Symphony No. 40 by Mozart on SymphonyCast.

0: Raphael Kubelik and the Bavarian Radio Symphony Orchestra with the Symphony No. 40 by Mozart on SymphonyCast. 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I'm Steve Seal. 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
1: Hello there, and welcome to Exploring Music. This is Bill McLaughlin. This week on Exploring Music, we've been asking the question, okay, what else have you got? We've been listening to a number of composers who are particularly well known for one piece. The composer with which we're going to start today's program is not even as well known, but his one piece is. I bet when we get there, you'll recognize the piece. And I bet if I give you his first name, you won't know who I'm talking about. This was a man born in Italy, 1834. His name is Amilcare. Amilcare. Can you get a last name for me? Well, let's listen to a little of his music. This is not his most famous piece, but this is a terrific piece called Capriccio for Oboe and Orchestra. Let's listen about the first 3 or 4 minutes.

We are going to fade out of that performance only because we have so much other music to get to in this show. It's a wonderful piece, isn't it? This is a piece by an Italian composer born in 1834, terrific oboe player named Burkhard Gletzner, playing with the Berliner Sinfonia Orchestra, conducted by Klaus-Peter Flohr. The opening of a piece called Capriccio for oboe and orchestra by our mystery composer, whose first name is Amil Carré. What an interesting piece. There's a marvelous Italianate flair. It actually feels to me a little bit like someone who's grown up listening to Giuseppe Verdi, which makes sense. Verdi's about 20 years older than this composer. This composer was born in Paderno and for a while was supporting himself by being bandmaster of the National Guard Band in Piacenza. Later on, he became professor of composition at the Conservatory in Milan. His pupils included Mascagni and Puccini. Let's listen to an aria from this composer's most famous opera, and I still think this may be unfamiliar to most of you. We have a great tenor, Jussi Björling, to sing the aria Cielo e Mar, Heaven and Sea, from this opera.

what a voice. I have to admit, I just love the voice of Jussi Björling singing the aria Cielo e Mar from an opera which I've only heard once in my life. I was a kid living in Philadelphia and playing in the pit there for the Lyric Opera, and they gave a performance of this opera one night. I remember the cast was Renata Tebaldi and Franco Corelli. It took singers of that magnitude to sing this opera. But, you know, I think when the audience came to hear the opera, they didn't know most of the music except for a ballet sequence. And when that ballet sequence started, you could hear the rustle in the audience. Actually, you could hear them talking to each other. They recognized that piece. It's called The Dance of the Hours. And now you know what I'm talking about. The opera, La Gioconda, and our mystery composer, Amilcare Ponchielli. And I suppose, once again, a lot of you may know this from Walt Disney's film Fantasia. Here's Eugene Ormandy with the Philadelphia Orchestra, The Dance of the Hours from La Gioconda.

Eugene Ormandy, leading the Philadelphia Orchestra in a performance of The Dance of the Hours from La Gioconda, the opera of Amilcare Ponchielli, a composer who now is almost forgotten except for this single piece. But man, look at this catalog. Ponchielli left behind lots and lots of pieces. Stage pieces like I Promessi Sposi, that's after Manzoni's novel. Ballets, cantatas, operas, instrumental music, vocal chamber music, sacred music, great deal of music. I think we should go browsing a little more and not confine our notion of Ponchielli only to Dance of the Hours, as famous as that is. So famous, of course, that it's been subjected to at least one equally famous parody. And we may see if we can spare a minute or so at the end of the show to fit in a little of that. Well, let's see. So far this week, we've been starting with more obscure pieces of some of these composers. But I think now, let's go to a very famous opera by our next composer, and let's start at the beginning, at the prologue, which takes only 2 minutes and 40 seconds. And I'm betting that even if you don't recognize the first couple of measures, by about 1 minute in, when the horn solo appears, you'll know where we're headed.

All right, that was just the prologue to this opera, and by now I imagine a great many of you know the opera. It's Pagliacci of Ruggiero Leoncavallo. The horn solo there gives it away, doesn't it? That's prefiguring the very well-known tenor aria, Festi la Giuba. The opera Pagliacci is sketched against the backdrop of a bunch of touring performers, a Commedia dell'arte group, which is touring in Italy, with all of the traditional roles, Arlecchino, Colombina, and of course the clown. And it's an irresistible notion for the audience. It's a show within a show, and Leoncavallo was brilliant in the way he was able to realize one particular character's anguish, the clown who has to make everyone laugh and whose heart is actually breaking. Let's hear the aria, Festi la Giuba. Pagliacci premiered at La Scala in 1892. The conductor of that first performance, Arturo Toscanini, and Pagliacci has never been out of the repertoire ever since. It's an almost unparalleled example of popularity of this one particular opera. We don't have a recording from 1892, but we can go to the same opera house, La Scala, in 1934, to hear a performance by Beniamino Gigli, the tenor who inspired Luciano Pavarotti. This is an old recording and marvelous.

put on your tunic, paint your face white. The people pay and they want to laugh right now. And if Harlequin steals your Colombina, then laugh, Pagliacci, and everyone will clap. Canio's Lament, Canio the Clown, the Pagliaccio. From the opera by Ruggero Leoncavallo, Pagliacci. Marvelous performance. That was Beniamino Gigli with the orchestra of Teatro alla Scala in Milan, conducted by Franco Chione. The performance dates from 1934. I can't imagine the work that the engineers did on that recording to clean it up and remove all of the old surface hiss and pop. You can imagine Beniamino Gigli singing it to us today. Fantastic performance. You're tuned in to Exploring Music. This week we are asking the question, okay, what else have you got? We are going to put that question to Leoncavallo in a moment. And in the meantime, I'd like to ask you to drop us a line. Let us know how you like this sort of exploration. See if you can think of some other composers who are favorites of yours, of whom you know just one piece. Maybe we can find some more things. Write to us at exploringmusic@wfmt.com. All right, so we start off with Leoncavallo, who had a tremendous hit right out of the box, 1892. He's born in 1857, so that makes him in his early 30s when he composed Pagliacci. It was about a year later. In fact, I know exactly the date. It was March 19th of 1893 that Leoncavallo ran into Giacomo Puccini. They met at a cafe. They'd been friends until this meeting. Leoncavallo said, what are you working on? And Puccini said, I want to make an opera about this marvelous set of French stories from the 1830s, 1840s, scenes of Bohemian life. And Leoncavallo said, wait a minute, you don't mean Henri Murger? I'm making an opera on that. And Puccini said, well, I've already started. And Leoncavallo said, I've already started, and I think you knew that. In fact, I know you turned that opera down. And it was a horse race then from that moment. Who would be the first composer to turn scenes of Bohemian life into La Bohème? To tell you the truth, Puccini got there first by about 15 months. I thought we'd listen to the much less well-known, and we'll start in Leoncavallo's opera at the point where we first meet on stage Rodolfo and Mimi. There's lots of flirtation going on. There are three or four lads, two women, Musetta and Mimi. In fact, Mimi and Rodolfo already have met each other when we first meet her on the stage in Leoncavallo. Let's pick up the action in the middle of Act 1. All of the lads are getting together at their favorite cafe, Café Momou. We hear them announce themselves, and we meet the ladies, Mimi, and then she wants to introduce Musetta.

We just heard Mimi introduce her friend Musetta. Mimi says she gives consent, says no, and loves again as her heart commands. She does not seek pearls or gold. She adores one single treasure, love. That's Mimi's first appearance in Leoncavallo's La Bohème. We heard a performance from the orchestra and chorus and soloists of La Fenice di Torino in Turin. That was Jan Latham Koenig conducting that performance. Music of Leoncavallo. Now, Leoncavallo is trying to be very faithful to his source, which was a set of short stories which appeared in a journal in Paris in the 1840s, written by a man named Murger. These have stories to do with kids in the 1830s and 1840s, poor, talented, striving. This, in fact, is the basis of the current musical, Rent. It's all drawn on that same story. And it's interesting that Leoncavallo is trying to be very respectful of Murger's writing. One of the ways that the kids in Paris of the 1830s, bright, talented, striving kids, tried to distinguish themselves was they wanted to show you how smart they were. They knew all about everything. They knew about opera, about poetry, and they would quote continually. And these, of course, nowadays are so recondite, you need a lot of help to find one. Here's an example. Marcello, the first time he sees Musette and is starting to fall in love instantly, of course, because everything happens very fast, quotes from another opera. Listen to this little passage. It starts with a solo viola passage and then gives the tenor a chance to make a very big splash with a high A flat.

see what's going on? Barcello says, oh, what beauty stands before my eyes. And he's quoting from another opera, Les Huguenots. And his buddy Schaunard says, ah, leave the Huguenots out of it. Let me talk to this girl. That passage goes by so fast, and it's so obscure. Unless you happen to have a complete knowledge of the opera Les Huguenots, you wouldn't recognize that reference. But you know what? It doesn't matter, because we get the story. It's a young man, and he's showing off to impress a young woman. For him, since he's not an acrobat, he doesn't turn a handstand. He sings a high A-flat. Maybe she's impressed. Turns out she is. So that's the opening scenes, then, of Leoncavallo's La Bohème, which is marvelous music. It should have been a big hit. In fact, it was for about 4 or 5 years. Until more and more people started to compare it with what Puccini had done. Same scene, it's Christmas Eve, Latin Quarter of Paris, the 1830s, but now Rodolfo, the poet, is all alone in his apartment. All of his friends have gone out. They're going out to celebrate. He's staying home. He hears a knock at the door. He opens the door, and it's Mimi, the first time he's seen this beautiful young woman who lives upstairs. Her candle is blown out. Can he help? She looks ill. She almost faints. She drops her candle and her room key. He helps her. He lights the candle. She turns to go. She's outside the door and she remembers that she dropped her key. She comes back in. The wind blows the candle out and Rodolfo blows his candle out. Now they're looking for the key in the dark. He touches her hand. It's ice cold. She's ill. Che gelida manina, your tiny hand, it's so cold. Listen to this.

Luciano Pavarotti, Mirella Freni, Berlin Philharmonic with Caria, and that's the scene where Rodolfo meets Mimi in the Bohème created by Puccini. You can understand the success of that little venture, and I suppose it's very unfair of me to put up one of the greatest first meetings in all of opera against Ruggiero Leoncavallo's La Bohème. In fact, I'm feeling so unfair, I want to give Leoncavallo one more inning. Here's the same great tenor, Luciano Pavarotti, singing music of Leoncavallo. Here's Mattinata.

0: Mattinata, as sung by Luciano Pavarotti, music of Ruggero Leoncavallo, born in Naples, 1857, died in 1919, never again as famous as he had been for having composed Pagliacci when he was just in his early 30s. What I've been thinking this week as we're listening to these composers who are known for just one piece, what a phenomenal achievement it is for any human being to make a piece of music that's beloved all across the world. Even if it's just one little tune, it's still a wonderful accomplishment. And I'm thinking back to our friend Ponchielli, that music that we heard at the beginning of the show, The Dance of the Hours. It had to have been known very well by a great crowd of people before, number one, Walt Disney would have wanted to use it in the movie Fantasia, and number two, Alan Sherman would have created this little masterpiece.
1: Hello, mother. Hello, father. Here I am at Camp Granada. Camp is very entertaining, and they say we'll have some fun if it stops raining. I went hiking with Joe Spivey. He developed poison ivy. You remember Leonard Skinner? He got ptomaine poisoning last night after dinner.

0: called Ulysses. Now I don't want this should scare you, but my bunkmate has malaria. You remember Jeffrey Hardy? They're about to organize a searching party. Take me home, oh Marafada, take me home. I hate Granada, don't.
1: 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Our production assistants are Ella Pinsloop, Eric Opland, Adela Skoronsky, and Weston Williams. Rebecca Neistat is the WFMT production and syndication manager. 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
0: If you miss me, I would even let Aunt Bertha hug and kiss me. Wait a minute, it stopped hailing. Guys are swimming, guys are sailing, playing baseball. Gee, that's better. Modafada, kindly disregard this letter.
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1: Wynton Marsalis dreamed of this sound for decades. Starting in high school, he imagined combining the blues with a full symphonic sound. It took 30 years, but that long-held dream became a reality in his blues symphony. Marsalis says there's a basic truth to the blues. Life is hard. Things are going to get rough. But the blues, he says, that's how you feel that pain. Acknowledge it. Cry about it. Live through it. And when you get through it, it's time to dance. From APM, American Public Media, this is Performance Today. I'm Valerie Kaler. The Blues Symphony by Wynton Marsalis from a concert in Minneapolis ahead this hour.
2: Live from NPR News, I'm Giles Snyder. President Trump has scored another win against a Republican rival. In Tuesday's primary election in Kentucky, Congressman Thomas Massie failed to advance, voters handing the nomination instead to Trump's handpicked challenger, Ed Gallrein.
3: I want to thank President Trump for his support, his endorsement, and his counsel as I navigated this campaign.
2: Massie had been a thorn in Trump's side. He pushed for the release of the Epstein files, opposed the Iran war, and voted against Trump's tax legislation last year. Voters also decided party primaries Tuesday in Alabama, Georgia, Idaho, Oregon, and Pennsylvania. The Trump administration is defending its plan for a $1.8 billion anti-weaponization fund. NPR's Tom Dreisbach reports.
4: Trump administration officials say people who believe the government was weaponized against them should apply for taxpayer-funded restitution through the Justice Department's upcoming anti-weaponization fund. And officials would not rule out making payments to Trump supporters who violently assaulted police during the January 6th attack on the Capitol. Vice President J.D. Vance told reporters they would evaluate applications on a case-by-case basis.
5: We're trying to compensate people where the book was thrown at them. They were mistreated by the legal system.
4: Democrats have condemned the initiative, calling it a slush fund for Trump's allies. Tom Dreisbach, NPR News.
2: That fund was announced as part of the settlement that saw Trump drop his $10 billion lawsuit over the leak of his tax returns. As part of the deal, Acting Attorney General Todd Blanche signed a document that's been posted on the Justice Department's website that bars the IRS from ever pursuing any audits into past tax claims for President Trump, his relatives, and his companies. Health officials at the Centers for Disease Control and Prevention are responding to two ongoing infectious disease outbreaks with travel restrictions. They say the measures are intended to protect the broader public, as NPR's Ping Huang reports.
6: The CDC advises people to avoid non-essential travel to parts of the Democratic Republic of Congo because of a growing Ebola outbreak. Dr. Satish Pillai, who works on Ebola response for the agency, says some who have been there can't come to the U.S.
7: The CDC has immediately issued an order to suspend entry of certain persons from DRC, Uganda, and South Sudan.
6: The so-called Title 42 order restricts people with non-U.S. passports if they've been in these countries in the past 21 days. Separately, an outbreak of hantavirus on a cruise ship has led to other restrictions. Two cruise passengers were issued quarantine orders requiring they stay at a facility in Nebraska through the end of May. Other cruise ship passengers are there voluntarily. Ping Huang, NPR News.
2: This is NPR News. Authorities in Southern California say the two teenagers who shot and killed three people at a San Diego mosque first met online, where they were radicalized. Investigators said Tuesday that the two shared white supremacist views and left behind writings that showed their hatred toward various races and religions. Authorities also say they found at least 30 guns, ammunition, and a crossbow at two residents following Monday's attack. The two were found dead with apparently self-inflicted gunshot wounds. Russian President Vladimir Putin is in China, welcomed by leader Xi Jinping at the Great Hall of the People in Beijing. Talks between the two expected to focus on stronger energy links. Putin's visit comes on the heels of President Trump's trip to the Chinese capital last week. Britain's Prince William plans to sell a fifth of the Duchy of Cornwall estate and use the money to address climate change and build housing. NPR's Jeff Brady reports.
8: The Duchy of Cornwall is managed by the eldest son of the monarch and has property holdings valued at $1.3 billion. Prince William's plans were revealed in a Times of London interview with the Duchy's chief executive. The Duchy's 2032 net zero goal is nearly two decades ahead of a similar goal in the Paris Climate Agreement. Scientists say that's necessary to avoid the worst consequences of a hotter climate. The plans include building renewable energy and switching from fossil fuels to cleaner electricity. The royal family is under pressure to reveal more about its finances and provide more value for taxpayers. Jeff Brady, NPR News.
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1: From APM, American Public Media, this is Performance Today. I'm Valerie Kaler, glad to have you along for today's musical adventures and discoveries. On the way this hour, the evolving relationship between soloist and concerto, and sending a love letter into the universe. Right now, let's stop in on a little musical menagerie. The concertino we're about to hear is just that, a mini concerto. The piano is ostensibly the soloist, but everybody in the ensemble takes a turn in the spotlight in true chamber music fashion. Moravian composer Leoš Janáček wrote his concertino in 1925, when apparently he came down with a severe case of whimsy. I said menagerie a second ago. That's not quite right. Menagerie implies a curated and contained collection of critters. But Janáček's music is a bit more charmingly chaotic than that. There's no anthropomorphic narrative arc, no moral to the story, just a series of random animal encounters. Listen for a fidgety squirrel in the second movement, right after we hear from one very grumpy hedgehog in the opening movement. Leoš Janáček's concertino for piano, horn, clarinet, and strings, from a concert presented by La Jolla Music Society.

a series of random encounters with animals. The Concertino for Piano, Horn, Clarinet, and Strings by Leos Janacek. That performance from the Conrad Prebys Performing Arts Center was presented by La Jolla Music Society. Thomas Addis was the pianist, with clarinetist Mark Simpson, bassoonist Eleni Katz, Stefan Dorr played horn, Blake Pouliot and Diana Cohen were the violinists, and violist Masumi Perelstad rounded out that band. Leos Janacek, born in Moravia, was an obsessive collector of Moravian folk music, and he had a keen ear for the rhythms of speech there. Its clipped rise and fall found its way into his music, like the concertino we just heard. In a moment, Cry It Out. Then Dance It Out. Bluesy catharsis in symphonic form. 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

0: For composer and trumpeter Wynton Marsalis, there's a basic point to the blues. Life brings hard times. And when you use sound and groove to release those hard times, better times will come. He told our friends at New Classical Tracks that his Blues Symphony expresses the hard times and their release.
1: The perspective of tragedy is a fact of life, and the optimism that it takes to confront that tragedy first starts with identifying it. And then once you can identify it, you play with it. So it goes through the whole human history of playing, which is close to praying. Figure priesthood, people get dressed up. There's some type of reenactment, right? Any religious ceremony, there's a reenactment of something. You say, these are the values we want to reinforce in the community through reenactment. That's the blues. It's a reenactment.
0: The Blues Symphony stretches from moments of deep sorrow to rollicking swing and boisterous Afro-Latin dance. But don't let the groove of the music fool you into thinking the blues is simply a band-aid or a way to push reality to the side.
1: Because on the blues, you're not playing like this didn't happen. You're playing like this happened, but I'm still out. And it's ultimate kind of an optimism that's not naive.
0: So let's acknowledge the hard times and then cry and dance to release them. Conductor Christian Macellaro is leading the Minnesota Orchestra in Minneapolis in highlights from the Symphony No. 2, the Blues Symphony by Wynton Marsalis. We'll pick it up from a movement called Swimming in Sorrow.

Composer Wynton Marsalis says, quote, "The blues helps you remember back before the troubles on hand and in mind, and they carry you on the wings of angels to a timeless, higher ground." We just heard Wynton Marsalis's symphonic ode to the power of blues from a concert in Minneapolis. Highlights from his Blues Symphony, beginning with a movement called Swimming in Sorrow, followed by Danzón y Mambo, Choro y Samba. Conductor Christian Macellaru led the Minnesota Orchestra in concert. Wynton Marsalis, founder and leader of Jazz at Lincoln Center for nearly 40 years now, recently announced that he intends to step down as artistic director in July of 2027. He'll continue to advise through June of 28 and then retain a perpetual board position, serving as institutional memory and insight. Marsalis says he's looking forward to identifying the next generation of leadership for Jazz at Lincoln Center. In a moment, the fondest of farewells. 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

In November of 2022, composer Joan Tower lost her husband, Jeff, after 50 years together. She said her life fell apart. She felt unsafe, vulnerable. In the days and weeks and months that followed, Tower found comfort in four very specific things. Friends who kept her company, a jigsaw puzzle that provided distraction, and served as a metaphor for putting the pieces of her own broken life back together. Playing the piano, she found great order and organization in playing the music of Bach, Beethoven, and Chopin. She could not wait to get to the piano every day. And eventually, writing music. When her own compositions finally started coming again, she wrote this next piece in honor of her husband, Jeff. Very short piece, just 2.5 minutes, for 50 years of marriage. This is Love Letter by Joan Tower. Pianist Kara Huber in concert in Interlochen, Michigan.

0: Love Letter by Joan Tower. Written in honor of her husband, Jeff, who died in 2022. We heard it played by pianist Kara Huber in concert in Interlochen, Michigan. For most of her adult life, Joan Tower has had a strict daily composition schedule. But understandably, that fell by the wayside after the death of her husband. She said that for the first time in 60 years, she could not focus or compose. Everything dried up. Her confidence was gone. Tower was able to play the piano, and she found great comfort in the structured musical spaces of other composers. And when she eventually did return to composing, she found that her style had changed. Several of her recent works are also directly inspired by her late husband, including her new saxophone concerto and her string quartet. 87 years old, composing from the heart, American composer Joan Tower. 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I'm Valerie Kaler. 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
1: Are you looking for a political show that gets you out of your comfort zone? On Left, Right, and Center, we talk about the biggest issues of the day without a screaming match breaking out, and we get you out of your political bubble. I'm David Green. 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
1: Violinist Randall Gooseby was 16 years old when he first studied this violin concerto by Samuel Barber. When he returned to it a decade and a half later, he said it was interesting to see the choices he'd made years ago. A particular fingering that was exactly right for teenage Randall no longer fits. Ooh, I was onto something here, but then over there, why did my teachers let me do that? From APM, American Public Media, this is Performance Today. I'm Valerie Kaler. Randall Gooseby knows that his perspective on the Barber Concerto will continue to evolve with each performance. We've got a snapshot of one recent interpretation on the way.

Music written in 1898 by African-British composer Samuel Coleridge Taylor, his Ballade for Orchestra. We heard it from a concert at Walk Festival Hall, right at the base of the ski lifts in Teton Village, Wyoming. Conductor Christian Reif led the Grand Teton Music Festival Orchestra. You can hear that ballade again on the PT page, where complete audio of all our shows is available online for 30 days after broadcast. We also now have so many musical resources for kids and families, including what we call Class Notes. 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Class Notes. 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One of the many musical features for young people online at yourclassical.org. In a moment, check out the moves on that sandhill crane and other flights of fancy dancing. This is APM's Performance Today.

When it's time to impress, birds really know how to do it, through dance. For example, the male red-capped manakin bends his head down so his bright yellow thighs are on full display, and then he scurries his feet side to side across the branch in an incredible moonwalk impression. Male sandhill cranes attract attention by stretching their wings and throwing clumps of dirt into the air. Once they've attracted a partner, sandhill cranes begin their dance with a bow, and then they leap in the air, flapping their wings. I was just watching videos of a Renaissance court dance called a galliard, and I thought, aha, this looks and feels like the human equivalent of one of those avian mating dances. The galliard is athletic and vigorous, as far as court dances go. It involves hopping in patterns from one foot to the other the whole time, except for the occasional giant leap that men were allowed to do in a way to show off for their partners. Even if it didn't attract a partner, anyone who danced the galliard got a pretty dang good leg workout. A composer aptly named William Byrd wrote several pieces he called galliards. This one follows directly after a pavane, another popular dance of the time. Pianist Vadim Kolodenko in concert in St. Paul, Minnesota, playing the first pavane and galliard by William Byrd.

two dances from the English Renaissance. The first, Pavane and Galliard by William Byrd. Pianist Vadim Kolodenko gave that performance in the Mayor's Concert Hall at McAllister College in beautiful St. Paul, Minnesota, a concert presented by the Frederic Chopin Society. Vadim Kolodenko was born in Kyiv, Ukraine, in 1986. He took piano lessons first at home there in Kyiv and then in Moscow. His big breakthrough came in 2013 when he won first prize, the gold medal, at the Cliburn Piano Competition in Fort Worth, Texas. Audiences in Fort Worth loved him so much. He felt so at home there, he actually lived in the Fort Worth area for several years. Now he lives in Luxembourg, turning 39 this year and playing concerts all around the world. Pianist Vadim Kolodenko. So happy to share music with you here every day. And I want to remind you that you can access free music for your own collection online at yourclassical.org. 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In a moment, a musical illustration of the phrase, "Be careful what you wish for." 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

Back in the 1930s, American composer Samuel Barber was commissioned to write a violin concerto. Soap magnate Samuel Fells, as in Fells Naphtha Soap, wanted a concerto for his son. As the work was being created, the son asked to see the progress so far. He was disappointed because it was so lyrical, so sweet, not nearly flashy enough to show off his nimble fingers. So he asked Barber to spice it up some. And Barber responded with this.

The son then said it was far too difficult, unplayable even. And for the last 90 years, violinists have been proving him wrong. Here's one delightful example. Violinist Randall Gooseby knocks it out of the park with Ryan Bancroft and the German Symphony Orchestra at the Philharmonie in Berlin, the Violin Concerto by Samuel Barber.

0: Samuel Barber's Violin Concerto, written in 1939. We heard Randall Gooseby soloing with Ryan Bancroft leading the German Symphony Orchestra at the Philharmonie in Berlin. Randall Gooseby first learned the violin concerto by Samuel Barber when he was 16, and he says that returning to it now as an adult is kind of a trip. He says it's so interesting to look back and see where he put bowings or markings or fingerings. Hey, I was onto something here with that. Or in another place, ugh, why didn't my teachers tell me not to do that? He acknowledges that bodies change and preferences change, and that as a performer, his perspectives on a piece will always be evolving. I love that. I love how each new generation of classical musicians can take a 100 or 300-year-old piece and find something new in it every time they play it, and show us something new as well. We just heard violinist Randall Gooseby sharing his current perspective on the Violin Concerto by Samuel Barber. 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I'm Valerie Kaler. 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

0: This is Fresh Air. I'm Tanya Mosley. There's a small town in coastal Mississippi called DeLisle. Mostly black, a few thousand people. Most of them have lived there for generations. My guest today, writer Jessamine Ward, was raised there. And her family has been there for more than 100 years. And for the last two decades, she's been writing about it. Her new book is a collection of 22 nonfiction essays that Ward wrote over 17 years. She wrote the first one in 2008, 3 years after Hurricane Katrina took her grandmother's house. She wrote the last one in 2025, sitting with the loss of her brother and her partner and her grandmother, going back to the music she had grown up on, because as she writes, it was the only place that still felt like home. Ward is the first woman and the first Black American to win the National Book Award for Fiction twice for her novels Salvage the Bones and Sing, Unburied Sing. She is also a MacArthur Fellow. The title of the essay collection is called On Witness and Respair, which is also the title of her 2020 Vanity Fair essay about the death of her spouse and the father of her children. Respair is an English word that was nearly obsolete for 100 years. It means the recovery of hope after despair. Jessamine Ward, welcome back to Fresh Air.
1: It's good to be here. Thank you for having me.
0: Respair, that old word that is the definition being fresh hope after despair. The reader never sees it inside, and I'd love to know for you to talk to me about that word, respair, a word that's from really the 1500s. How did you even find that word to be able to articulate the bigger thing that you wanted to say?
1: I discovered the word in 2020, like during 2020, that year. And I had just lost my partner, the father of my children. I just lost him in January of that year. You know, the pandemic began. We were, sequestered from each other. I was unfortunately spending a lot of unhealthy time on Twitter. But it was serving a purpose, right, at the time, because, you know, we were also isolated. And back then, Twitter was one of those places, you know, as a social media app that we can go to where we could find a sense of community, a sense of togetherness, a sense of connection. You know, one of the reasons that I spent so much time on Twitter was because I was using Twitter as a tool to discover new writers. And so I was following a poet, and this poet was talking about how they had discovered the word respair and that they were sort of spending their time sort of meditating on it in this sort of terrible, really difficult moment, right? When so many of us, you know, no matter where we were in the world, we were dealing with, you know, the trauma of the pandemic, right? And of seeing the world remade into, something that was very unfamiliar and scary. And a lot of us, I think, you know, we're feeling uncertainty, and I definitely think that a lot of us were feeling a strong sense of despair, you know. And so this poet was sort of talking about how they discovered this word and they were holding it close to them and they would sort of return to it. And I was so struck by that idea, right, that there was a word that existed that was the opposite of despair.
0: Before I even say this, I want to offer my condolences on the loss of your beloved, as you call him, you describe him in this essay. But I also was really struck by you finding this word at a time that was dark for a lot of people, but it was especially dark because you had literally just lost your beloved right before we went into lockdown. So you were living at home with your children, grieving together. Yeah. Can you take me just a little bit to that moment and the things that you were doing to try to find your way as you are really sitting in your grief in isolation?
1: Yeah, I mean, when my beloved died, I knew that in my experience, the next 2 years would be just, that I would be mired in the you know, the terrible muck of grief, right? That I would sort of struggle with it, that time would escape me, that I would, you know, wrestle with that constant pain and longing and loss. And because I'd had the experience of losing, you know, my brother, my sibling, you know, in my early 20s, yes. when he was 19. And so I knew that especially like for me, that those first 2 years would be difficult. But I think having to navigate my grief during the pandemic, when the world that I thought that I knew and that I had planned my life around suddenly did not exist anymore. You know, one world ended. And you know, I've always been, sort of struggled, I think, with depression, with despair, even before my brother died. But right before my partner died, I had reached this point in my life where, and probably in large part because I was, you know, sort of successful in my vocation, you know, as far as like the outside markers go, right? Mm-hmm. I'd published, had been honored in various ways. And so there was a part of me right before my partner died that was actually, you know, optimistic in a way, right? That believed that I would continue to, you know, to do the work and to, you know, build my little family and nurture my little family and that things would continue to get better.
2: It's a powerful thing to let yourself be optimistic after experiencing loss in a way, because you experienced the loss of your brother, but before that you had lost friends and other relatives and a fair amount of loss that might be more than the average person might experience. And there's an anticipatory grief that kind of lives with that, right? Where you don't quite let yourself feel wholly optimistic. Mm-hmm. And so this moment, this catastrophic thing that happens with your spouse dying, to step out of that optimism, is that what happened? Or tell me how that, what happened?
1: I didn't step out of it. I just fell, right? I plummeted out of it. And I think that is something that I still struggle with to this day, right? Like losing my partner like that on top of all of the other, you know, sort of losses that I experienced and that I have to live with. I didn't believe in, I was no longer optimistic. And a part of me, a very dark part of me, just felt like, you know, what is this for, right? Like, life is just a senseless slide to the grave. Like, that's so dark. Mm-hmm. But that's what I felt like in those, you know, in those 2 years.
2: Especially with having children in the house.
1: Right, right. I mean, that was one of the more difficult sort of aspects of losing my partner, right? Because I had navigated life as a, you know, a sister who'd lost her brother, you know, a friend who's lost friends, a cousin who's lost cousins, right? You know, as a granddaughter and a great-granddaughter who'd lost, you know, grandparents and great-grandparents. But I still have, both of my parents are still alive, right? And I was sort of dimly aware that kind of loss would reverberate through my children's lives. And I didn't, you know, as I was like wrestling with my own grief, right here, I have to, even though I feel you just, you know, completely devastated, right, and dark, yet I still have to remain present and try to, I don't know, to help my children to believe that, I don't know, that life isn't all darkness.
2: Let's take a short break. But first, if you're having thoughts of suicide, help is available by calling or texting 988. That's the National Suicide and Crisis Lifeline. Again, that number to call or text is 988. My guest is author Jessamyn Ward. Her new essay collection is titled On Witness and Despair. We'll continue our conversation after a short break. This is Fresh Air.

0: This is Fresh Air, and today I'm talking with award-winning author Jesmyn Ward. Her new essay collection, On Witness and Respair, is a collection of 22 essays about grief, motherhood, the people she has lost, and the home that she keeps coming back to. There's a moment in this essay, Witness and Respair, where, I guess lack of a better term, the dam breaks for you. You know, you're in the midst of COVID, and so to remind everyone, we're all at home sequestered, and you turn on the TV and you see the crowds of people protesting over George Floyd's death. Can you take me to those feelings you saw watching the people out there protesting all over the world, and what you were witnessing in that moment that almost like it just completely overwhelmed you with emotion?
1: Yeah, I mean, you know, so at that time, right, as I'm, you know, experiencing that first, like, terrible wave of grief, and I am also very aware of, I don't know, of my history, my family's history, my community's history, you know, what it meant to grow up and to be a black, to grow up black in Mississippi, to be a black Mississippian, to be a, you know, a black Southerner. And so one of the sort of motivations for me in pursuing writing was this idea that I would push back against our erasure, or what I understood as our erasure, right? And you know, that was something that was like very clear for me, especially you know, like after my brother died.
0: That was part of your purpose, right?
1: Right. Mm-hmm. Was to say, you know, like, no, like, we're here. We, you know, we live, we love, you know, because I don't know, because especially like, you know, in my brother's case, it just felt like he was erased. Right. I mean, by the legal system, who didn't hold the person who killed him responsible for his.
0: Right. So to let the audience who doesn't know, your brother died by a drunk driver in a car accident, and the person who was responsible for his death really did not receive the punishment that you believe that he should have.
1: Right. Well, he wasn't charged with my brother's death at all. He was charged with leaving the scene of an accident. Mm-hmm. And that's it. That's what he received, you know, time, 5 years for, and was ordered to pay some restitution. And that's it, right? And so, and that felt like extreme erasure to me, I think, and only definitely cemented my understanding of what it meant to be, a, you know, a black person in the South, right? To face the erasure of our humanity again and again and again and again. You know, so this is the context that I was coming to the summer of 2020 with. And, you know, and I felt like in my lifetime, you know, I was born in 1977, I'd never witnessed a movement or a collection, right, of people coming together, of them, you know, sort of bearing witness to that systemic erasure and then standing up and pushing back against it, right? Like, mm-hmm. I think that definitely happened, you know, in the civil rights movement and then in the 70s, right, with the Black Power movement, but I'd never seen it. I'd never witnessed it. And so it was, I think, shocking for me to see, you know, to see people who were not black and, you know, who were not Southern and who, you know, were, you know, people from all kinds of people, right, who had nothing in common with George Floyd, but people suddenly, like, sitting with that history, sitting with that fact, sitting with that erasure and saying, we see you,
0: yeah, that was a very overwhelming experience for you, for maybe the Black American who has really lived in this country, always having to prove and show and say this is real. And so people are actually saying this is real. We see it. We are standing out, and we are standing as witnesses.
1: Right.
0: And that part of that essay was really powerful to me, because now we're in this moment. And I wonder, how do you hold the truth now that the grieving we saw as collective action, in a way, has turned against itself and kind of helped trigger and create this massive campaign to end civil rights?
1: Right. You know, it's, this is difficult for me to talk about, because I haven't, you know, on the day that the Tennessee legislature was erasing the seat, you know, the one seat that was occupied by a Black congressperson in Memphis,
0: mm-hmm.
1: It was so difficult. I found myself crying. And I wasn't the only one, right, who felt this sense of loss and this felt this sense of, you know, devastation to know that, you know, that so many people who fought, you know, for this legislation and for, you know, for these rights, like, you know, with a vote, like they were, that work was undone, unraveled. And
0: mm-hmm.
1: I don't know, it's difficult for me to navigate. And
0: I can almost hear your thoughts as you're trying to find them. Because, like, when you're sitting there and you're watching all these people, it's like you had just lost your spouse and dove deep into a depression and despair after losing him, after being so optimistic. And then there's this other moment of optimism.
1: Right.
0: And is it now another well of despair, or are we in rest, you know?
1: I don't know. In the past year and a half, I continue to return to the work. But then that's what I've done my entire life, right? So mm-hmm. when I lost my brother, I did that. Losing my brother was actually one of the things that made me commit to pursuing this, right? To writing. And then, you know, after Hurricane Katrina, when I was in another moment, I think, where I thought about quitting, right? I return to the writing, right, and to what I think, like, the good that I think that the writing is accomplishing in the world, right? And and then after my partner died, again, like, I almost quit, and then I returned to the writing, and I feel that way. I feel that very strongly now, right, that, you know, because so much about what is happening right now feels, just as it did, you know, in 2020, it feels like it's outside of my control, right? There mm-hmm. are powerful actors everywhere who do not have my best interests, or, you know, people who are like me, our best interests at heart. And what I can do in order to push back against that is I can return to the word. Mm-hmm. And believe in the power of storytelling, and believe that storytelling leads us to empathy and leads us to connection, and that is a good thing. And then I can just sit down every day and do the work. I've worked harder in the past, you know, year and a half than I've worked in a long time.
0: Our guest today is award-winning author Jessamine Ward. We'll be right back after a short break. I'm Tanya Mosley, and this is Fresh Air.

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0: This is Fresh Air. I'm Tanya Mosley. And my guest today is writer Jessamyn Ward. She's the first woman and first Black American to win the National Book Award for Fiction twice, for Salvage the Bones in 2011 and Sing, Unburied Sing in 2017. She earned her MFA from the University of Michigan and is a MacArthur Fellow. And she teaches creative writing at Tulane University. Her new collection of essays is titled On Witness and Respair. I want to talk about the essay Raising a Black Son in the U.S. You wrote this in, it was published in 2017 for The Guardian. And at the time of this essay, you were 40 years old, and you had a 2-year-old daughter, and you were pregnant with your son. And in this excerpt I'd like to have you read, you are about to undergo a battery of tests and also learn the gender of your child.
1: As the months progressed, I developed gestational diabetes and agonized over the prospect of another premature birth. I wanted my second child to have the time in the womb my first didn't. I wanted to give the second the safety and time my body failed to give the first. I also underwent an entire battery of tests for genetic abnormalities. A bonus of one of the tests was that I would learn the sex of the child I was carrying. When the nurse called to deliver my test results, I was nervous. When she told me I was having a boy, my stomach turned to stone inside me and sank. Oh God, I thought, I'm gonna bear a black boy into the world. I faked joy to the white nurse and dropped the phone after the call ended. Then I cried.
0: Thank you for writing that and for reading it. And I will say, Jessamyn, that I have never read that in a way that captures this feeling. The moment that you heard those words, that it's a boy, that the first emotion was grief. And why was it important for you to find the language to name it?
1: I think one of the reasons it was important for me to find the language to name it was because, well, one, because I was being honest about that experience, right? And what it felt like to hear those words and to, you know, given what I know of this country and of this region, to bring a child into that, right?
0: And a boy in particular.
1: A boy, right. And I think I also, you know, one of the reasons that it's important for me to write towards what hurts, to write towards grief, to write towards pain, really, is because I know that other people are experiencing this, right? I mean, you know, whatever, when I'm writing towards, you know, grief or hurt or loss, I know that other people are struggling. I mean, maybe in a, you know, a different version, right? But I know people are struggling with that same thing. And I, you know, think back to, especially to when I lost my brother, right? And I was in my early 20s and I knew next to nothing, right? And I was searching for art that could help me understand what I was living through and that could help me better bear it. And I couldn't, it was difficult for me to find work that did that. And so, you know, that's part of what I want to do, right? I want to write about these issues because I know that people are living through them. And I think about, you know, what I wanted someone to share with me, right? How I wanted someone to connect with me when I was living through whatever I was living through. And so, you know, that's one of the reasons it was important for me to write that essay, even though, you know, it feels uncomfortable. It can feel uncomfortable.
0: This essay goes on to talk about how when you found out you're having a boy, you also thought about your brother. And I'm curious, what have you told your children about their uncle, your brother?
1: I bring him up a lot. You know, they know that he died before they were born. You know, they've seen pictures of him. Part of the reason that I bring him up is because, you know, with them often is because anytime something happens that reminds me of him or reminds me of something that he said to me, you know, or some experience that we had together, like, I'll just relate it, you know, and in doing so, you know, I think I do it because, you know, there are some stories, there's some experiences that I had with my brother that we had together. Like, it was just the two of us, right?
0: Only you all know them.
1: Right.
0: Yeah.
1: Right. Only we know them. And when I die, I don't want those stories to dissolve with me or to disappear with me. And yeah, so I share them with my kids. And there are some things that I know about that I experienced with my brother that maybe my younger siblings were too young, you know, to remember. And so I'll, you know, share those stories with them. Like, it's important for me, you know, that even though he isn't here and even though my children will never have the chance to meet him, you know, that I try, you know, to communicate something of who he was, and of how much I loved him and just enjoyed him, you know, to them.
0: You write that you hope that your son sees 12 and 21 and 40 and 62, that he and his sister is there to bury you. And that part just moved me so much because I don't even know, even as a mom, if I've thought about that moment where I will be gone for them.
1: You know, I think about death a lot, you know, and you know, maybe that's, I think given my past, you know, it's a logical, I think, response for me, right? Because, you know, when I was in my early 20s and, you know, my brother, again, was hit and killed by a drunk driver when he was 19, right? When you're in your early 20s, like, you just think, you never think that anything bad will happen to you and to the people that you love, right? I mean, unless you've already experienced it even earlier, right? Mm-hmm. But I mean, at that time, I just didn't, I thought bad things will happen to other people. They won't happen, you know, I don't know, they won't happen to us. And then my brother died, and then, you know, my friends died, and then my cousin died, and then I don't know, I sort of understood, you know, I understood that, you know, when you're young, sometimes you take life for granted, and you take the continuation of life for granted. And so I always think about death a lot, because I know how abrupt and unexpected it can be.
0: You know, Jesmyn, I know that you've gotten some criticism for living in this space, for sitting in these hard things that are just reality, but they're hard. I mean, I think I saw one criticism of someone saying trauma porn. But what does it do for you in practical terms when you're out in the world, for people to know you at such an intimate level through your most vulnerable, most painful parts of yourself, through your writing? How does being seen, witnessed to this level feel? What does it do for you in managing what is very hard stuff?
1: That's a difficult question to answer. I mean, you know, it's good to feel like you're seen, right? Like, it's good to be witnessed. It's good to feel like your story resonates with people, and it makes them feel. I'm very invested in being honest. And, you know, and so this work does that. And even though it can make me feel uncomfortable and sometimes very vulnerable because it's so intimate, still, you know, I believe, you know, that I'm fulfilling my responsibility to the people and to the place that I'm writing about. And I think that I meet readers, right? And one of the, you know, most moving experiences for me was definitely when I was on book tour for Men We Reaped, for my memoir, yes. You know, which is all about my brother and like the loss of my friends, right? And this is a very like individual, particular story, right? As far as like the details are concerned. And I began to meet readers, to meet people who would, you know, come up to the, you know, table and as I'm, you know, signing their books and we're having a conversation and they would, you know, they would get very emotional. And they would say, I heard this over and over again. They would say, I felt like you were writing my life, right? Because yeah. They had, you know, they were struggling with some loss, some grief, right? Some person who they love that they are, you know, just trying to figure out how to navigate it. And at first it was like hearing that is a little jarring because, you know, a memoir is so particular to the person who writes it and it's so particular to you. But then I realized I was so grateful that readers, you know, shared that sentiment with me because it made me feel less alone.
0: You know, Jasmine, my mother lost her brother at 19 too. So I'm kind of like your children, you know?
1: Yeah.
0: And I asked her once naively, as a young adult, I asked her how often she thinks about him. And she said, every day.
1: Mm-hmm.
0: And she told me that sometimes when she meets people, she wants to say, I had a brother, because mm-hmm. can you really know me unless you know that? And I've been sitting with that for years because I think like, wow, my mom never talked about her brother to me. And did I ever, you know, this whole part of her that I just didn't know, that every day that was the thought that was running through her mind is her brother. Mm-hmm. And your writing just really puts that in such focus for me, mm-hmm. that you writing about these things allows me to understand you, to see you in such a fuller way.
1: Mm-hmm. And then to understand your mother in a different way, right? And to understand, I don't know, what that, you know, that continuous, like, wrestling with grief, like, what that experience was like, you
0: yes.
1: know, for her. And the fact that that was a private battle that she fought every day, you know, to sit with that loss, but then still figure out a way to live with it.
0: Mm-hmm. Yeah. Our guest today is award-winning author Jessamyn Ward. We'll be right back after a short break. I'm Tanya Mosley, and this is Fresh Air.

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1: This is Fresh Air, and today I'm talking with award-winning author Jesmyn Ward. Her new essay collection, On Witness and Respair, is a collection of 22 essays about grief, motherhood, the people she has lost, and the home that she keeps coming back to. Your parents had this same relationship with Mississippi that you do. They, I find this fascinating. They left and then they came back. And Mississippi is such a... The state has hurt your family for generations. Mm-hmm. And every generation has gone back. What is it about Mississippi that pulls you home?
2: You know, we've had conversations about Mississippi and about California. And, you know, my mom, she really, you know, like, my mom won't leave, I think, in part for the reason that me and my sisters, I think, struggle with leaving, because it was the last place that we knew our brother, right? And that she knew her son. And so I think that that makes it really difficult, right, for us to, to live in another place, right, away from this place where, you know, where this is the last place that he was alive. But my mom has also said that if she could do it over again, that she would not have returned to Mississippi when we moved back when I was three. And she was pregnant with my younger brother, right, who's her second child. You know, that she would have stayed in California. My mother, she really loved it there in the Bay Area. You know, I think she felt a sense of sort of freedom, a lifting of that weight, right?
1: There's also the possibility of another story, you know, especially with your brother.
2: Right. Like, you know, and I'm pretty sure she thinks about that too, right? Like, would he have lived past 19? What would his life, you know, look like now? Would she have been able to create sort of more opportunities and different choices for him if we would have remained in the Bay Area? I don't know. I chose to return because I, you know, this is the place that inspires me. This is the, you know, these are the people, right? The community, my family, my extended family, like they inspire my work and inform the stories, you know, that I tell. And so I wanted to be in that place and to see if I could create in that place. And then also I felt like working as a writer and living as a writer in Mississippi would keep me honest, because I'm living around the people who I'm writing about. So it's more difficult for me to, you know, for me to gloss over the details and for me to, you know, make the story easy and for me to, you know, like, I think if I were farther away and more disconnected from that, my family and my community in this place, that, you know, that, you know, that it might make it easier, right, for me to begin to gloss over the facts, you know, of what life is like for the people who I love.
1: The closing essay in this book, it's called You Tell Your Story, You Survive. Mm-hmm. And you first delivered this as a lecture in 2019. Mm-hmm. You give a name to a verb that you've been reaching for, kind of. Mm-hmm. I feel like you've been reaching for it. Salvage. Mm-hmm. And the word is from your National Book Award-winning novel, Salvage the Bones, and you write a very particular and interesting reason why you love that word. Can you read a little bit of why?
2: Sure. When I settled on the title for Salvage the Bones, one of the reasons I was so invested in using the word salvage is because it is so close phonetically to the word savage. At home, young people in my community have redefined the word, have stripped it of its racist meaning, and instead recast it. They call themselves savages and declare that they are resourceful. They call themselves savages and declare that they have the courage necessary to fight the systems that seek to devalue them. And not only will they survive, they will thrive in spite of it.
3: Wow, that connection. You and words, you know, you're finding these connections here between salvage and savage, which is also a word that has been sort of taken and owned in a pretty powerful way as well.
2: Mm-hmm. Yeah. I mean, I feel like them sort of remaking and using the word savage just says something about their resilience. It says something about their scrappiness. It, you know, really all of it, right? I mean, you know, because one of the things that I hold on to and that I attempt to return to throughout my life is this understanding that we have survived what we have, right, through generations because we are scrappy, right? Because we are resilient, because we embrace hope, because we hold on to the belief that life is worth living, it is worth fighting for, that we can work our way to a better tomorrow. You know, I see that in their reclamation of that word, right? It's just like the latest iteration of it to me.
3: Mm-hmm. Mm-hmm. Jesmyn Ward, thank you so much.
2: Thank you.
3: Jesmyn Ward's new essay collection is called On Witness and Respair. Coming up, jazz critic Martin Johnson reviews a new album from cellist and composer Tamika Reid. This is Fresh Air.

This is Fresh Air. Cellist and composer Tamika Reid has a distinctive sound, both as a player and a writer. Jazz critic Martin Johnson says her instrument is uncommon in jazz, though no longer rare. Reid, who won a MacArthur in 2022, has two new recordings out, one as a side woman to pianist Greg Taborn, also a MacArthur winner, and another with her long-standing quartet. Martin says her music often has a bounce to it, as if her cello can exaggerate and accelerate the sound of a walking bass. But the bounce, he says, is only the beginning.

Spry isn't a word often associated with the jazz avant-garde, a style more commonly linked with either aggressively loud dissonance or austere, meditative music. But Tomiko Reed would like to change that. Her quartet makes music full of movement inspirations, whether modern dance or child's play. The cascading figure there on the title track of her new recording, Dance, Skip, Hop, feels like sunny afternoon hopscotch. And later in the track, you can hear the magic of the band's arrangements. No one player dominates the others. All four members of the quartet contribute equally to an appealing whole.

first recorded with this band 11 years ago, and the rapport and instrumentation allows them exceptional range. That's 2019 MacArthur scholar Mary Halverson on guitar, drummer Toma Fujiwara, and bassist Jason Rebke. At times they sound like a string trio with a perceptive percussionist, and at others they have an austere intensity of a chamber ensemble, as they illustrated on A Ways for CC and CC.

Reed has appeared on several dozen recordings in recent years, but one of the most compelling was released this January. Dream Archives is by the pianist and composer Craig Taborn, and it features the cellist and drummer Chess Smith. On this track, Feeding Maps to the Fire, we can hear Reed's distinctive accents to Taborn's rhythmic keyboard playing.

Reed grew up in the greater Washington, D.C. area, but her career really took off when she moved to Chicago in the 2000s. She immersed herself in both classical and jazz scenes and found her voice as an improviser. She was inspired by classic works like the bassist Oscar Pettiford's 1960 departure, My Little Cello, and by contemporary players like Deirdre Murray. Now, Tomika Reed belongs to an array of cellists in jazz, such as Akua Dixon, Marika Hughes, and Fred Longworth Holm, who are expanding the sonic possibilities in the genre.

face legal consequences? Even a lie as consequential as President Trump's claim that he won the 2020 election? In a new book, Andrew Weissman explains how he got here and suggests ways to hold politicians accountable. Weissman was the lead prosecutor in the Mueller investigation. I hope you can join us. To keep up with what's on the show and get highlights of our interviews, follow us on Instagram at NPR Fresh Air.

Jazz critic Martin Johnson writes for The Wall Street Journal and Downbeat. He reviewed Dance Skip Hop, the new album by cellist and composer Tamika Reid. Tomorrow on Fresh Air, how can a politician lie to the electorate and not

Fresh Air's executive producer is Sam Brigger. Our technical director and engineer is Audrey Bentham. Our interviews and reviews are produced and edited by Phyllis Myers, Anne-Marie Baldonado, Lauren Krinzel, Teresa Madden, Monique Nazareth, Thea Challoner, Susan Yakundi, Anna Bauman, and Nico Gonzalez Whistler. Our digital media producer is Molly C.B. Nesper. Roberta Shorrock directs the show. 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
1: It's 6:42. I'm Shayla Conley, and you're listening to Morning Edition on KACU. Thanks for tuning in. Here in Abilene, it's 56 degrees and foggy. We have a high of 70, 10-mile-per-hour winds, and an overnight low of 64. It will be 76 degrees tomorrow and a possible high of 89 on Friday. Up next on Morning Edition, Montana's 30-year-old restrictions on mining for precious metals like gold could soon be relaxed as the mining industry makes a comeback in the U.S. We'll learn more soon. 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
7: Good morning, I'm Amy Martinez. A 6-year-old boy was on a field trip to a farm in Norway when he spotted something sticking out of the dirt. It turned out to be a rare sword from the early Viking Age. Archaeologists dated the artifact between 550 and 800 AD. It's now in a museum in Oslo. And as cool as it was to find that sword, the odds of making the discovery might have been pretty good because the name of the area it was found in translates to Land of the Warrior in Norwegian. It's Morning Edition.
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7: 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I'm A. Martinez.
9: And I'm Leila Faudel. The American mining industry is making a comeback. There's bipartisan support for producing more minerals and metals in the U.S. for national and economic security. Prices for gold, silver, and other metals are at historic highs. And places that have opposed mining in the past are rethinking those positions. Montana Public Radio's Ellis Julin reports.
10: Roughly 1,000 people live in Lincoln, Montana. Over 100 of them are inside the town's log cabin-style community hall tonight, a nod to the long history of timber harvesting. But tonight's meeting is for a different industry, mining. An Australian company called Sentinel Metals invited people to come hear about their plans to explore for gold about 5 miles outside of town. Christalee Evans is Sentinel's spokesperson.
11: The exploration project is, you know, a great opportunity to provide a few local jobs and gain a better understanding of what the deposit looks like.
10: Finding at least some gold is a pretty sure bet. 30 years ago, a different company assessed the area and said there was enough to justify a big open pit gold mine. Recovering gold from the ore would have required dousing it with a chemical solution containing cyanide. At the time, there was a lot of opposition. Lincoln sits near the headwaters of the Blackfoot River. It meanders through a valley of pine forests, snaking through fields of cattle and shadowed by sheer cliff faces. This morning, red-winged blackbirds are singing. The river was made famous by the novel-turned-movie A River Runs Through It.
12: Please don't let this happen to the Blackfoot. Support I-137 to phase out cyanide leach mining.
10: That's a TV ad from 1997 for a ballot initiative to ban cyanide mining in Montana, which was launched in response to the mine proposed near the river. Voters passed it, so no mine ever materialized here.
13: The Blackfoot River is just the sacred place for all Montanans, and so it raised alarm bells across the state.
10: Derf Johnson is with the Montana Environmental Information Center, a government and industry watchdog group that helped pass the cyanide mining ban. He says executive orders and other actions by the Trump administration make this
13: the most generous federal administration in terms of the mining industry and what they're asking for, possibly, you know, in the modern era, definitely.
10: And Montana's politics have shifted to the right since the 90s. For most of that decade, Democrats held two of Montana's three seats in Congress. Now, both senators, and it's now two congressmen, are enthusiastic Trump supporters. And Trump won Montana by big margins in the last three elections. Back at the meeting called by the new mine company, Jennifer Klinker, who owns a tow truck company in town, echoes what most people are saying tonight.
14: We support them 110%. What they're doing and they're bringing into the community of Lincoln is absolutely phenomenal, and Montana needs something.
10: A lot of people here would like to see Montana return to the days when extractive industries like mining and timber harvesting dominated the economy. But environmental advocate Derf Johnson says a lot of Montanans are also aware that mining's left behind big, expensive, and long-lasting contamination, too.
13: We really are ambivalent and skeptical of mining, no matter your political persuasion, and want to see things, if they are permitted, to be done correctly so that we don't have, you know, water pollution and air pollution and all the negative consequences that come with mining.
10: Sentinel Metals says it's still in the very early stages of deciding whether to mine here. It insists that if it does, it won't threaten the health of the Blackfoot River. The river remains a cherished jewel for many Montanans. But if the company does move forward with development under President Trump, it would face far fewer regulatory hurdles. For NPR News, I'm Ellis Ju Lin in Missoula, Montana.
9: This is NPR News.
1: 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Children will design and launch their very own balloon rockets to see how far and how fast they can go. 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
9: 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I'm Leila Fadel.
7: And I'm A. Martinez. The head of the World Health Organization said today that the risk of the Ebola outbreak spreading around the world is low, but the risk in the Democratic Republic of Congo and Uganda is high. Aid groups are scrambling to respond, and a new report finds that the global aid system that they are a part of is failing to address many crises. NPR global health correspondent Fatma Tanis is here. So how is the aid system failing?
15: The bottom line, A, is the authors say the humanitarian system was created in a different reality post-World War II, and it's no longer fit for purpose today. This report comes from the Lancet Commission on Health and the Johns Hopkins Center for Humanitarian Health. I spoke with its author, Paul Spiegel, and he says the aid sector has essentially become this big business where politics, power, money, and prestige are the drivers. It's fragmented, under-resourced, and politicized.
16: While it's done a lot of good, it really has lost, I think, its purpose of meaning to serve people affected from conflict and forced displacement from around the world.
15: The system is no longer meeting the needs of the people it's meant to serve and needs reform, he says.
17: So how do they come to that conclusion?
15: So over the past 2 years, the commission conducted hundreds of interviews. With recipients of aid, they found that many people were not able to differentiate between all the various NGOs and the United Nations agencies and largely felt that their needs were not being met. In talking to humanitarian workers, they found this sense that public and private donors were dictating where the money should go and it was less about what the actual needs were. There's also a lot of inequality, Spiegel says. For example, he says the aid that Ukrainian refugees received in the Ukraine war was a lot more compared to what Syrian refugees received when they were displaced.
17: And the U.S. and other wealthy nations seem to be cutting aid.
15: Yes, and that factors here because Spiegel says, you know, the overall flux in the system right now means there's actually a once-in-a-generation opportunity to drastically reform the way humanitarian aid is done. And this report suggests things like shifting the power

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1: Before you roll your eyes at ancient remedies, listen. This is Sandra Tsinglo with the lowdown on science. For centuries, Native American communities used conifer trees to treat pain, weakness, and even paralysis. Could this traditional knowledge hold real medical power? Enter Alvin Yu and team from University of California, Irvine. They studied a rare genetic disorder, episodic ataxia type 1. It affects balance and coordination. Today's treatments reduce symptoms but don't fix the faulty protein. So the team isolated pisciferic acid from conifer trees. Result? In lab-grown cells, it restored the damaged protein, and mice with a disorder regained normal movement after a small dose. Sometimes ancient medicine isn't a myth. It's science waiting to be understood.

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1: 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I'm Shayla Conley, and you're listening to Morning Edition on KACU. Taking a look outside, it's 57 degrees in Abilene and foggy. We have a high of 71 today, 11-mile-per-hour winds, and an overnight low of 63. We can expect highs up to 76 degrees tomorrow, 88 on Friday, then 79 on Saturday. Up next on Morning Edition. Montana's 30-year-old restrictions on mining for precious metals like gold could soon be relaxed as the mining industry makes a comeback in the U.S. After that story, this is what's next. 11 historically significant sites across the country will receive $25,000 from the National Trust for Historic Preservation to commemorate the country's 250th anniversary. That story and more coming soon on Morning Edition. 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
2: This week on No Small Endeavor, what does the word organic really mean?
3: The farmers right now are saying something very radical, which is that our livelihoods depend on organic meaning something. We have to fix this problem.
2: I talked with Lindley Dixon, co-founder of the Real Organic Project, about the path that led her from academia to farming to activism.
4: Good morning, Amy Martinez. A six-year-old boy was on a field trip to a farm in Norway when he spotted something sticking out of the dirt. It turned out to be a rare sword from the early Viking Age. Archaeologists dated the artifact between 550 and 800 AD. It's now in a museum in Oslo. And as cool as it was to find that sword, the odds of making the discovery might have been pretty good because the name of the area it was found in translates to Land of the Warrior in Norwegian. It's Morning Edition.
5: 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And from Clarivate, sponsors of the Pulse of the Library 2025, a global survey of academic, public, and national libraries on AI's impact and evolving priorities. The survey can be explored at clarivate.com. 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
4: It's Morning Edition from NPR News. I'm Amy Martinez.
6: And I'm Leila Faldin. The American mining industry is making a comeback. There's bipartisan support for producing more minerals and metals in the U.S. for national and economic security. Prices for gold, silver, and other metals are at historic highs. And places that have opposed mining in the past are rethinking those positions. Montana Public Radio's Ellis Julin reports.
7: Roughly 1,000 people live in Lincoln, Montana. Over 100 of them are inside the town's log cabin-style community hall tonight, a nod to the long history of timber harvesting. But tonight's meeting is for a different industry, mining. An Australian company called Sentinel Metals invited people to come hear about their plans to explore for gold about 5 miles outside of town. Christalee Evans is Sentinel's spokesperson.
8: The exploration project is, you know, a great opportunity to provide a few local jobs and gain a better understanding of what the deposit looks like.
7: Finding at least some gold is a pretty sure bet. 30 years ago, a different company assessed the area and said there was enough to justify a big open pit gold mine. Recovering gold from the ore would have required dousing it with a chemical solution containing cyanide. At the time, there was a lot of opposition. Lincoln sits near the headwaters of the Blackfoot River. It meanders through a valley of pine forests, snaking through fields of cattle and shadowed by sheer cliff faces. This morning, red-winged blackbirds are singing. The river was made famous by the novel-turned-movie A River Runs Through It.
9: Please don't let this happen to the Blackfoot. Support I-137 to phase out cyanide leach mining.
7: That's a TV ad from 1997 for a ballot initiative to ban cyanide mining in Montana, which was launched in response to the mine proposed near the river. Voters passed it, so no mine ever materialized here.
10: The Blackfoot River is just the sacred place for all Montanans, and so it raised alarm bells across the state.
7: Durf Johnson is with the Montana Environmental Information Center, a government and industry watchdog group that helped pass the cyanide mining ban. He says executive orders and other actions by the Trump administration make this
10: the most generous federal administration in terms of the mining industry and what they're asking for, possibly, you know, in the modern era, definitely.
7: And Montana's politics have shifted to the right since the 90s. For most of that decade, Democrats held two of Montana's three seats in Congress. Now, both senators, and it's now two congressmen, are enthusiastic Trump supporters. And Trump won Montana by big margins in the last three elections. Back at the meeting called by the new mine company, Jennifer Klinker, who owns a tow truck company in town, echoes what most people are saying tonight.
11: We support them 110%. What they're doing and they're bringing into the community of Lincoln is absolutely phenomenal, and Montana needs something.
7: A lot of people here would like to see Montana return to the days when extractive industries like mining and timber harvesting dominated the economy. But environmental advocate Durf Johnson says a lot of Montanans are also aware that mining's left behind big, expensive, and long-lasting contamination, too.
10: We really are ambivalent and skeptical of mining, no matter your political persuasion, and want to see things, if they are permitted, to be done correctly so that we don't have, you know, water pollution and air pollution and all the negative consequences that come with mining.
7: Sentinel Metals says it's still in the very early stages of deciding whether to mine here. It insists that if it does, it won't threaten the health of the Blackfoot River. The river remains a cherished jewel for many Montanans. But if the company does move forward with development under President Trump, it would face far fewer regulatory hurdles. For NPR News, I'm Ellis Ju Lin in Missoula, Montana.
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1: 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Children will design and launch their very own balloon rockets to see how far and how fast they can go. 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
6: 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I'm Leila Fadel.
4: And I'm A. Martinez. The head of the World Health Organization said today that the risk of the Ebola outbreak spreading around the world is low, but the risk in the Democratic Republic of Congo and Uganda is high. Aid groups are scrambling to respond, and a new report finds that the global aid system that they are a part of is failing to address many crises. NPR global health correspondent Fatma Tanis is here. So how is the aid system failing?
12: The bottom line, A, is the authors say the humanitarian system was created in a different reality post-World War II, and it's no longer fit for purpose today. This report comes from the Lancet Commission on Health and the Johns Hopkins Center for Humanitarian Health. I spoke with its author, Paul Spiegel, and he says the aid sector has essentially become this big business where politics, power, money, and prestige are the drivers. It's fragmented, under-resourced, and politicized.
13: While it's done a lot of good, it really has lost, I think, its purpose of meaning to serve people affected from conflict and forced displacement from around the world.
12: The system is no longer meeting the needs of the people it's meant to serve and needs reform, he says.
14: So how do they come to that conclusion?
12: So over the past 2 years, the commission conducted hundreds of interviews. With recipients of aid, they found that many people were not able to differentiate between all the various NGOs and the United Nations agencies and largely felt that their needs were not being met. In talking to humanitarian workers, they found this sense that public and private donors were dictating where the money should go and it was less about what the actual needs were. There's also a lot of inequality, Spiegel says. For example, he says the aid that Ukrainian refugees received in the Ukraine war was a lot more compared to what Syrian refugees received when they were displaced.
14: And the U.S. and other wealthy nations seem to be cutting aid.
12: Yes, and that factors here because Spiegel says, you know, the overall flux in the system right now means there's actually a once-in-a-generation opportunity to drastically reform the way humanitarian aid is done. And this report suggests things like shifting the power of decision-making from the donors to affected communities, making sure people are helped equally, and that the money is flowing based on need, not politics. Now, on the other hand, the cuts have aid groups reeling and reacting right now instead of being able to come up with new strategies, he says.
14: Now, I know the United States has historically been a leader in global aid, but what's its role now?
12: The U.S. is still the largest funder of aid, even after all these cuts. So it still has influence. And in the past 6 months, we've seen the administration sort of backtrack from its initial stance of dismantling the foreign aid system. Its new stated vision for aid is more accountability, more money going to people rather than organizations. And Spiegel says that's a good thing. But he says the U.S. is still contributing to some of the system failures, such as politicizing aid. The administration is handpicking which countries get to have aid, and it's largely left out places like Yemen, Afghanistan, and Somalia, where millions of people are in dire need.
14: You know, earlier, I mentioned the Ebola outbreak in the DRC. How does this report suggest aid comes into play in a situation like that?
12: So Spiegel and other experts say that to effectively control an outbreak, it's key to have empowered local systems. Right now, there's a lack of supplies in the DRC. Clinics are waiting for help to come from the outside. And Spiegel says in a better system, the ability of local officials to detect the outbreak sooner and manage it on their own would be much stronger.
14: That's NPR global health correspondent Fatma.

0: now are saying something very radical, which is that our livelihoods depend on organic meaning something. And so we have to fix this problem.
1: We discussed the path that led Lindley from academia to activism and a beautiful, though challenging, way of life as a farmer.
0: Oh gosh, is the food good? Like, once you have a real carrot from your local farmer or berry or tomato, it's just like you don't go back.
1: Oh, coming right up.
2: Live from NPR News in Washington, I'm Corva Coleman. The Ebola outbreak in the Democratic Republic of Congo and Uganda has likely sickened more than 600 people. That's according to the World Health Organization. As NPR's Jonathan Lambert reports, the suspected death toll is now over 130 people.
3: This Ebola outbreak is already the third largest on record, despite only being declared last Friday. At a press conference on Wednesday, WHO officials said that given the scale, the outbreak likely started a couple months ago and was spreading undetected. Here's WHO Director General Tedros Adhanom Ghebreyesus.
4: WHO assesses the risk of the epidemic as the high at the national and regional levels and low at the global level.
3: The kind of Ebola that's spreading is rare, and existing field tests often miss it. There are also no approved treatments or vaccines. WHO officials said that while there are a couple vaccine candidates that might be tested, they won't be ready for that testing for months. Jonathan Lambert, NPR News.
2: Stocks opened mixed this morning following a positive earnings report from Target. NPR's Scott Horsley reports the Dow Jones Industrial Average slipped about 5 points in early trading.
5: Target reported a jump in sales during the most recent quarter and raised its outlook for the rest of the year. The discount retailer says it saw increased demand in all categories, including groceries, beauty products, and general merchandise. Bond yields have pulled back a bit after hitting multi-year highs on Tuesday. Crude oil prices have also softened, but retail gasoline prices continue to climb. AAA says the average price of regular gas rose a little more than 2 cents a gallon overnight. New financial disclosure forms show President Trump made thousands of stock trades during the first few months of the year, including companies affected by his policies. The Trump Organization says those trades are managed by third parties, with no input from Trump himself. Scott Horsley, NPR News, Washington.
2: The Council on American Islamic Relations, known as CARE, is calling on law enforcement to boost their presence around mosques. This comes after Monday's deadly shooting at the Islamic Center of San Diego. 3 people were killed. 2 suspects died by suicide. NPR's Jason DeRose has more.
6: CARE says the attack in Southern California is the consequence of years of anti-Muslim rhetoric. The group says that as mosques and other Islamic institutions face heightened threats, law enforcement must do more. CARE wants increased patrols and increased coordination with community leaders to protect worshipers. The civil rights organization is also calling for an end to politicians demonizing Islamic beliefs. It points to, among other things, the creation of an anti-Sharia law caucus in the U.S. House. According to CARE's most recent civil rights report, complaints of anti-Muslim bias are on the rise nationwide. Jason DeRose, NPR News.
2: On Wall Street, the Dow is now down about 3 points. You're listening to NPR News from Washington. Secretary of State Marco Rubio has released a video addressing the Cuban people, speaking exclusively in Spanish today. Rubio says the U.S. is offering to build a new relationship with Cuba and blames economic conditions on the island on those who control the Cuban government. His video comes ahead of news reports the U.S. will criminally charge former Cuban leader Raul Castro. Russian President Vladimir Putin is in Beijing, where he's met Chinese President Xi Jinping. NPR's Jennifer Pak reports from Shanghai. The two leaders have extended a strategic partnership agreement.
7: President Putin had a welcoming ceremony that included a military marching band, a cannon salute, smiling children waving Chinese and Russian flags, the same pageantry President Trump received just days ago at the Great Hall of the People. During Putin's meeting with the Chinese leader, Xi said the global situation is fluid and turbulent, according to state-run Xinhua news agency. Xi said there is a resurgence of what he calls unilateralism and hegemonism, things that China has frequently accused the U.S. of in the past. As permanent members of the U.N. Security Council, Xi said China and Russia should work together to make the global governance system more just and reasonable. Jennifer Pak, NPR News, Shanghai.
2: Primary elections were held in several states yesterday. The most closely watched race was for the seat held by Kentucky Republican Congressman Thomas Massie. He lost to Ed Gilrein, a challenger backed by President Trump. Massie worked to get the Epstein files released and opposed military operations of the Trump administration. It's NPR.
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1: I'm Lee C. Camp, and this is No Small Endeavor, exploring what it means to live a good life.
9: You have to do for a living what is in your heart, because every day you have to wake up and you have to go to work. And I just feel that it's so important that there is a calling towards that work, or you would be lost.
1: That's organic farmer Lindley Dixon talking about her work as co-director of the farmer-led grassroots movement, The Real Organic Project. She helped launch the group back in 2018. But before that, she was working as senior scientist at the consumer watchdog organization, the Cornucopia Institute. She was tasked with evaluating a list of around 200 approved substances allowed in organic agriculture.
9: My job was to scientifically look at some of these inputs that people were lobbying to be part of the organic label, either to allow as an additive in food processing or to be used in the production, and decide, is this safe or isn't this safe? And then make a recommendation and testify to the National Organic Program about whether or not these things should be added to organic.
1: If you're like me, old enough to remember when USDA organic labeling first began appearing on supermarket shelves, then you may also remember the Organic Foods Production Act of 1990. It was the first time in the United States federal laws were put in place to govern what could and could not be sold as officially sanctioned organic produce. But Lindley says that over the years, the methods and substances allowed under that law began to change as big corporations lobbied the USDA to get more and more large-scale farming practices labeled as organic.
9: People who aren't involved in the process of farming, it's hard for them to make the standards. And that's what was happening. And they just saw organic as free of harmful pesticides, which is a great marketing tool for eaters, right? They don't want to eat anything harmful on their food, but we miss the whole half of, well, how do you produce it to get that amazing taste and nutritional quality that people had come to expect? So really the decline in the food nutrition and taste was happening as well, so that the tomatoes didn't taste good anymore when they were organic. All of that was part of it.
1: But this was about much more than taste. As the regulations around the organic label broadened, Lindley says that some larger organic outfits began to resemble the factory farms that consumers thought they were moving away from. And smaller organic farms, those whose practices were rooted in soil health and high animal welfare standards, were getting squeezed out of the marketplace. As part of her work back then, she would attend national organic program meetings where these regulations were being decided, and she noticed something strange.
9: I was looking around the room, and I was like, where are all the farmers? You know, they just weren't there. And it was a lot of paid lobbyists from the corporations that were trying to get their product on the list. Or there were some great nonprofits that were there that were fighting to keep these things out of organic. But, you know, they were sort of representing the eaters, but not the people that were doing the production. And when the issue of hydroponics, when the farmers started to realize that that was being allowed, it woke them up and they started coming to the meetings. And, you know, they weren't being paid to come to these. Everybody that was there was being paid to go to these meetings, and farmers were doing it on their own dime. They were busy and it was expensive, but they came because it was so central to what organic is that they were like, we got to go fight for this or we're going to lose it.
1: Lindley's work at the Cornucopia Institute had placed her at the center of a fierce and historic debate over whether confined animal feeding and hydroponic farming, a practice that removes soil from the process of growing completely, should qualify for USD organic certification. And as a farmer herself, Lindley cared deeply about the people who were working the land and trying, against all odds, to keep their businesses afloat.
9: there were several years in there where I was doing this other job and I was like, oh, here are my people. They're here. And it was so exciting. And these meetings were so fun, even though we were losing, so clearly losing. Driscoll's is one of the biggest hydroponic producers. And they had someone on the board at the time that was really working to kind of change everybody's point of view. We were witnessing it happen and we knew we were losing. And I love it. The farmers were like, oh, we're going to win. You know, our testimony is so persuasive. We're going to win them over. And, you know, not one vote changed. And so the farmers were just devastated and they all got together and they said, what are we going to do now? And that's when the Real Organic Project formed.
1: Until that point, Lindley's work had been dedicated to advocating for standards and practices inside the system of big agriculture. But as she and other farmers began to organize, her focus shifted into full-fledged activism.
9: My job that first year was to go all across the country and visit farms that wanted to be part of this movement. And what an education. I mean, I just got to see and meet so many incredible people and see such like high-tier farming. It made me understand that we know how to farm organically. It's just that the marketplace is not set up to allow us to thrive. It's like the lowest denominator of what can be allowed organic becomes what is organic because, you know, it's all under the same label. That's what's the cheapest.
1: The Real Organic Project has since set up something called an add-on label, a voluntary certification that can be applied to products which meet stricter organic standards than those required by federal law. The idea is to create more transparency for the consumer and a pathway for farmers to maintain the integrity of organic practices and labeling. She says the benefits speak for themselves.
9: Once you get sucked in, then the food, oh gosh, is the food good?
1: Today, my conversation with Lindley Dixon. Lindley Dixon, welcome to No Small Endeavor.
9: Thank you for having me, Lee.
1: You spent the first part of your career accumulating educational degrees, academic degrees, including a PhD in plant pathology. Is that correct subdiscipline there?
9: That's better than my parents. They still say a PhD in tomatoes. So you remembered plant pathology. Good work.
1: And then you and your husband leave salaried jobs to start Adobe House Farm. So beside the immense financial rewards of a life in academia, what were you hoping your family might experience that they wouldn't have gotten in a life of academia? What drew you to that farm life?
9: I always knew I wanted to farm, and my poor husband didn't have that same calling. So he was sweet enough to come along with me in this dream. When I met him in college, I said, you know, someday I'm going to be a farmer. And I don't know how literally he thought that that was going to be true, but it was the right time. We had a little baby girl, and or the very wrong time, because, I mean, talk about taking on two huge projects. And then we were landless farmers. So we left the DC area where I was working for the USDA, you know, had great benefits, came to Durango, Colorado, because my parents were here. And, you know, when you start a family, you know, you need support. And the same thing is true of a farm. We looked at land. We had some savings. We lived in my parents' basement, actually, to save up to buy a farm. And when we got here, we realized, I mean, he's from Minnesota and I'm from the East. These are wet areas where you put something in the ground and it just grows. And that is not true at all in Durango. You know, it's a desert and we are high elevation. There's a ski resort just up the road. So 6,500 feet and it gets cold at night, even in July. And so these were just really different conditions and so humbled. I mean, that first year, I knew a lot about tomatoes and the season ended and it frosted and they were all green. So I had a lot to learn. But it really was a calling and we couldn't find land with real water out here. Water is the issue. You have to get water rights. And it was just too expensive. So my family friend said, just start farming on the front of our lawn. And she had this cool Adobe house. So that's where Adobe House Farm came from.
1: So how many years then until you were able to acquire land with sufficient water?
9: It was 6 years in and we had decided we were going to quit. We were just like, we cannot afford land with this income. And by that point, we had this huge community around us. It was a large CSA and everybody came to this rented land right in town. So we had support and we just kind of said it wasn't working out. So it was winter and I got an off-farm job and a family knocked on our door and said, we heard you're farmers and that you're interested in some farmland. Would you like to rent our land? And I said, no, and kind of shut the door. It was a really short conversation. And a couple of weeks later, I got another knock on the door and he said, my wife told me to come back and talk to you again. And I just wasn't interested in renting because with such a short season, we needed to put in infrastructure on the land, you know, wash stations and greenhouses and wells and irrigation, fencing, all of this, we were putting it into the land and then the rent would go up, you know, so, or the piece of land would go for sale. We had farmed on four or five different pieces of land over those 6 years. It was just madness. So we sat down together and a trust was developed. And I said, I just really need to own, if I'm going to farm again, I need to own the land. And we couldn't afford the piece of land. You know, it had good water. It was real farmland, which is a special thing out here. And we came to an agreement where they lowered the price of the land for us to get us on there. They had lost their son who wanted to farm that piece of land. And that was the big reason why they were trying to make this work so hard to actually get farmers on this land to honor him. So it's really kind of this special story of radical generosity. The community through word of mouth helped us find each other. And here we are 9 years on this new property.

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1: I'm Lee C. Camp, and this is No Small Endeavor, exploring what it means to live a good life.
2: We know how to farm organically. It's just that the marketplace is not set up to allow us to thrive.
1: That's Lindley Dixon, co-director of the Real Organic Project, a farmer-led movement working to restore integrity to the practice of organic farming.
2: It's really hard to be radical, to be first. And I think that the farmers right

0: Looking back on those challenging early years, what would you say that that taught you about resilience, patience, steadfastness? And this is a question that I've always wondered, and I don't have a good answer to. How long is too long to stick with a dream? And when is it you just have to keep going?
1: Yeah, there were two parts to that question that I want to dive into both, but I'll answer the second part first. I almost don't know that I've even found what I thought I was looking for still to this day. And that is a search almost. It's a journey to keep every year choosing to go back. And a garden is never like a Martha Stewart garden, right? She must have had a lot of money and people behind her to make it look like that. And so you go into every season and you've got this beautiful vision of just like the life on the farm. And sometimes it happens. Honestly, last year I had a flower garden, which I ended up calling a meadow because it was so weedy, and it made me feel better to introduce it to all the tours that I give. And then I started calling it a meadow, and it just relieved me of how, you know, it should be looking. But oh my goodness, in this flower garden, you know, the hummingbird nests in the surrounding trees, because everybody was flocking to this location. So sometimes you get there, but honestly, the challenges have just been overwhelming. You know, I talked about that first year with the frost, and then the next year we had a hailstorm. We finally figured out how to do the ripe tomatoes and get them started early enough. And hail came, you know, in the 3 weeks of the harvest. And we talk about community coming together. All of our CSA members showed up and harvested all the beaten up fruit, separated the red and green, and they were all frozen that evening. A local restaurant gave us storage space in their cooler and slowly paid us back over time as they used that poundage in their salsas.
0: Amazing, huh?
1: I mean, just talk about social capital. You know, they're there. So we've been through some hard times, but we are where we are now, still on a farm, really because the community came together and because we are persistent year after year.
0: 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Coming up, Lindley and I discuss the Mother Tree, her work at the Real Organic Project, and why organic farming practices are so important for us all.

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Lee Seekamp here. 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

0: Welcome back to No Small Endeavor, exploring what it means to live a good life. I'm Lee C. Camp. If you're just joining us, our guest today is scientist and organic farmer Lindley Dixon. We're discussing her work at the Real Organic Project. I read that you will sometimes talk about how we kind of only know 1-2% of the organisms living in the soil, and that we don't have the slightest idea really of what all is going on beneath us all the time. That kind of stirs up to me the notion of awe, just to imagine how much we simply do not know when we think we know so much. But I don't know, describe that for us. What's that like for you to process that and invite us in maybe to some of that awe about that?
1: I love that word. I am in awe when I'm in nature. And that's why farming organically and with diversity meets that ability to feel that every day on the farm. You hit it right. Like for me, the soil is sort of at the top of my obsession of just curiosity. It's like, what is going on down there that you can drop a seed and without having to do much? You know, you could walk away from that, especially if you're in the meadow. You know, I did walk away from it. And actually, nature likes it better when you leave it alone, you know, but we have all these goals of like high yields. And so we get in there and we weed and mulch and add fertility and all these things. But there's so much productiveness, and really the life that comes when it's just left alone is pretty miraculous. You mentioned soil life, and that is what I studied. I studied a lot of those underground microorganisms. And as far as I went in school, I mean, I did postdoc research at the USDA where we were identifying plant pathogens that were coming in from around the world and looking under the microscope. I've spent hours looking at soil life under the microscope, and I am still, there's so much I don't know, right? Even with all the degrees. And it's almost like getting all of that knowledge has helped me realize how much I don't know even more.
0: I read that you play off sometimes of the work of, and I forget who the scholar is, who's taught us about even the way trees communicate with each other.
1: Suzanne Simard. Yeah, I just got to interview her. We released it last week. She's incredible. Everybody should listen to her.
0: Yeah, tell us a little bit about her work and what you've taken from her work.
1: Her work demonstrated that plants, trees, were communicating with each other through fungal underground. They're called mycorrhizae. Through these hyphae, these thin shreds, they were sharing all kinds of things. I actually studied that they were sharing plant pathogenic responses, like a pathogen's coming. And so we have a defense response. And through these mycorrhizal hyphae, you can warn other plants. So that was something that I investigated. But she was looking at the carbon transfer. And she's written a beautiful book called Finding the Mother Tree. And it's about how the oldest, largest trees, they have the biggest canopies in the forest. And they therefore do the most photosynthesis and have so much to give. So they are sharing their photosynthates with all the plants. And so the implications of that are that we need to go in and log the forests in a way that protect these mother trees, because then the forest can be more resilient in its recovery. Not only through the sharing of all the photosynthates that they're sharing with the plants that are growing back, but also the seed of these mother trees. When seeds fall and then germinate on their own, the forests are actually healthier than when we take that same species and bring them in and plant them. It's actually interesting, because what the industry will try to tell you is that we can actually log more if we clear cut, and then we can preserve all this other forest and leave it untouched. But of course, that's not the reality of the way the world works. They're going in and logging as much as they can. And so she has this vision of going in with a lighter touch so that it can recover. And that might mean entering more areas for logging as long as the forest is able to recover afterwards. So there's so much in there, honestly. If you read her books, she'll talk about how the trees actually recognize their own kin and give more to their own progeny than they do to other plants, even though they share some to other plants as well. But it's very magical almost.
0: That is astonishing.
1: Yeah, we just have no idea what's going on out there.
0: What are other pictures of your daily seasonal life on your farm where you just find yourself captured by some moment of beauty or some vista that is breathtaking?
1: Well, I'm lucky because I work for the Real Organic Project, so I'm still off the farm during the heat and the buggy parts of the day, and I get to go out at sunset. It's magical then. So I get to see the most beautiful part of the day and just be out there without all the sunscreen and hats and sweat and all that stuff. Last night, even when I was out there planting some roses, which talk about finding joy, I never would have been planting rose trees in my early days. It was always, you know, what's going to bring us income and high succession, high turnover crops for market. And so I'm out there planting a rose, which is just lovely to be at that stage. And a raven shows up and they look so much like crows. But this I was sure was a raven because it was massive. I mean, it looked like a dinosaur like flying, and it circled me. It was very interested in what I was doing and was squawking quite a bit. And in mythology, right? Aren't they kind of like a bad omen? You know, I'm from Baltimore and it's like, oh gosh, who's that famous poet that's...
0: Edgar Allan Poe.
1: Right. His homeland. So I thought, oh gosh, I better drive carefully on the roads tonight. And but I mean, you have these things like that that just happen on a daily basis if you spend enough time outside. And I like to farm alone. That's not true of everybody. A lot of people like farming in a crew because the work is long and monotonous, and you find joy in those interactions with whoever you're stuck doing this long 300-foot row of weeding with. But I would prefer to go out there and do it by myself. I like to listen to podcasts, and I like to actually commune with nature too. And, you know, I've seen, like, you can never see gophers, but I've seen them like pop out of their holes sometimes. Like, if you're quiet in a place, you wouldn't believe the life that you would see. So that's the beautiful thing about being stuck doing a monotonous chore in one spot, is you start to see life that you wouldn't see if you were just walking by. And we're so busy, you know, even when I get into the forest, right? I just hike and I get to the top, you know, and I turn around and come back. But sitting in nature, it just allows you to experience it in a different way. We don't do that very much.
0: What would you say have been virtues, key habits, practices for you that have been indispensable in sustaining the kind of life that you're pursuing?
1: Finding the peace that brings you joy. And it's funny, it's kind of related to that word calling. Like, for whatever reason, I think it's because my husband loves to eat peppers, but peppers, he's just very interested in those. And so enabling him to grow the ghost pepper and, you know, playing around with those. We have someone who's been with us on the farm for several years now, and he loves melons. And so he's been just, you know, growing all these fun melons. And these things aren't making us money. We've figured out the crops that work for us on our soils and with our markets and where there's the niche in our community to produce more. But you still have to find that rose bush, you know, what makes it new so that this season it's something's different is happening and you're experiencing the farm in a different way. I think everybody needs to come to the table when we start in the spring and have our farm meetings and say, I'd love to try this. I'm kind of excited about how this might turn out. And sometimes it's a big failure. Usually it's a big failure because it's the first time you're trying it and you don't have the markets for it, or you weren't expecting whatever pest or problem to happen. Someone told me early on, if you're not comfortable with failure, don't be a farmer, because it's constantly going to happen to you. And you just, I think farmers are these perpetual optimists, like overly optimistic, because we get beaten down every year and for some reason we come back and do it again.
0: So let's turn to the Real Organic Project. And I understand that this arose out of perhaps a sense of institutional failure. Is that a fair enough way to put the way that this is originated?
1: Yeah, I think it was a moment when the farmers who founded and fought for the USDA to regulate the word organic and make sure that it had meaning in the marketplace so that they could make a living, they started to realize that the farming was no longer what they had put into the law and what they had intended behind the law either. So it was a time for them to take a step back and say, I think we need to come together again and fight for the Organic Foods Production Act, but also, do we need something new? Do we need a new way? Because they came together and they lost in their political rallying efforts. So the Real Organic Project was born out of that failure, saying, okay, because the USDA no longer represents the way we farm, how can we protect all of that work in those markets that we've still created and go beyond? And that's what that label is doing.
0: For those who are unfamiliar, maybe just a bit about what were some of the key things that were happening that led to a sense that the law was not being upheld, or either the spirit or the letter of the law was not being upheld?
1: The core of organic farming is healthy soils. And, you know, I talked about turning produce into black gold at the beginning. And so every organic farmer, they either do it through composting or cover cropping, which is till you get your crop in, you grow all of this biomass, and then you can flail mow and incorporate that into the soil. And then the life in the soil sort of breaks that down slowly over time. If you have a cover crop mixture, you have things that break down really quickly and provide nutrients early in the season. And then things like grasses break down more slowly. So then you're providing nutrients and energy for the crop later in the season. And this is just how we farm. We grow our fertility in place as much as we can. And we use local manure or compost. I'm lucky to have all these neighborhoods. They bring their leaves from all the landscaping. So I can make compost out of that. You know, Elliot Coleman is kind of a famous early organic pioneer, and he would collect seaweed from the oceans. So you just have to see what's available locally and figure out how to keep the soil health active and alive. And so that's organic farming is very much about organic matter in the soil. And if you're a livestock farmer, you know, I was talking about how you grow vegetables, but a livestock farmer, having your animals on pasture and that wisdom of moving the animals throughout the season so that the pastures stay healthy and the animals stay healthy because they're actually going on a fresh pasture and they're not hanging out in their manure while it decomposes. So all of this is part of our thinking. And when you started to see for livestock production, it was confinement being allowed as organic. And you had massive conventional chicken poultry barns being converted to organic simply because they were sourcing from organic feed. And that wasn't enough. And if you read the law, it's a law that just has soil health all over it. So it really is there. But the lobbying pressure from, there's so much money to be made from these big organizations, really capitalism, you know, these big kind of concentrated industrial operations were able to change how organic was. So for on the livestock end, it was confinement. And on the vegetable side, it was hydroponics, where you've completely taken the soil out of the equation and you're just feeding fertilizers. And there's a lot of plastic involved in those systems. You're like putting plastic down on the ground after you've laser leveled it. And you're growing in plastic pots and then you're applying these fertilizers. And it's just so far removed from what organic was. People say, why didn't you just ban these things from the beginning? And it was like, we didn't even think it was possible that those things could be called organic.
0: Talk to us a little bit about why organic is important in the first place.
1: Oof, where to start? For me, I mean, a lot of people enter organic selfishly because they don't want to expose their body to poisons, and that's an excellent reason to do it. But for me as a farmer, I was imagining the workers who are having to come in very direct contact with these pesticides and be exposed to it, both when it's being sprayed and then being in the fields after spraying. You're just constantly exposed to these toxins. And then in the very high density agricultural regions, the families that grow up in these areas, I mean, their water's contaminated. There are protests right now against Driscoll's because they're spraying too close to schools. So your children are going to school and pesticides are raining down on them in the playground. I mean, for me, that was the biggest reason that you would do this, because as a farmer, I would have to have that heaviest exposure. And so it became a human rights issue for me that I just, even if at the end of the day, like I'm eating a conventional product and the amounts scientifically are supposed to not have an effect on me, I care about those extremely high exposures on those families and the people in the fields. So that was the most important reason. But of course, I have an environmental ethic that's so much a part of every decision that I make in life. And the fertilizer runoff is a big one. So plants only absorb maybe 20% of the fertilizer that we apply, and the rest gets washed off the fields. And it creates these massive zones of eutrophication. So you get these algae blooming in response to fertilizer. And then when they die, it sucks all the oxygen out of the water. And that's how we're getting red tide in the Gulf. And a lot of our rivers have this eutrophication effect, which is where the life is just very simple. A lot of algae and bacteria, and you can't even swim in a lot of the water now in Iowa, especially, but anywhere along those Mississippi River tributaries, the water is just completely contaminated because of fertilizer, which you'd think is among the most harmless of the things that we use in conventional agriculture, but was having such a big effect on nature.
0: I readily confess, I know very, very little about these questions and concerns. And I wonder sometimes if I've been willfully ignorant because I've just chosen, I don't know, for whatever reason, those rhythms of life are separate from my daily rhythms of life. It's just remarkable, again, of how much one can not know about what's going on around them.
1: Leah, I think that's intentional. The corporations don't want you to know or understand this. And there's a lot of information that they're putting out that all this stuff is harmless that confuses the situation. So it's really hard to know what's actually going on. And so you just say, okay, well, I'll buy whatever's cheaper. I trust that it's safe. And, you know, I'm not trying to raise any alarm bells, but I think personally that the accumulation of these chemicals over time in your life does have an effect. But whether you believe that or not, it's not what's right for the people doing the work or for the environment. So there's so many other reasons

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Coming up is a short break, followed by our discussion on the inherent costs of activism, the meaning of food justice, and the beauty of radical generosity.

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Lee Seekamp here. 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That's why I want to invite you to sign up for our weekly email, the NSC Notebook. 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

0: Welcome back to No Small Endeavor, exploring what it means to live a good life. I'm Lee C. Camp. If you're just joining us, our guest today is scientist and organic farmer Lindley Dixon. We're discussing her work at the Real Organic Project and the path that led her to organize against loosening restrictions in the organic industry. You become a key voice in speaking out against some of these things in, what was it, 2015 to 2017, am I remembering the years correctly?
1: Yeah. Yep.
0: What did you learn about speaking up?
1: Oof, yeah, the importance of it. I definitely, going through the academia world, you could see that it was kind of like, let the research speak for itself. You don't need to be an activist because then you're inserting your opinion. You just do the research, you publish it, and then you're done. And I think science in general is waking up to, like, that's not enough, especially with climate change. They were publishing paper after research paper for decades and decades, and it wasn't enough. Nothing was changing. And so they decided they had to be activist scientists. And that was a bad thing for a while. And it's still, some circles frown on that activism that Suzanne Simard has, for example, for what her research was implying for how we need to change our policies for how we interact with the forest. These scientists are voraciously attacked when they come out and start being activists. And a lot of that attack comes from the industries that they're opposing, but some of it comes from their own peers, because that's just not what you do when you're a scientist. So this is the world I came from. And so it took some transition. I was sort of shocked when I started talking to the farmers and realizing how much they hated the scientists. And it was because they had either stayed silent about these issues, they weren't being activist enough in supporting them, or they were calling them quacks for not following the accepted paradigm of the day, is that you need the poisons in order to produce food to feed a growing population so people don't go hungry. And of course, people are going hungry, not because we're not producing enough food. We produce way too much food. It's because of how that food is distributed. Scientists know this, and we need to be getting out there and telling everybody what's going on. Instead, the ones with the microphone are the big corporations that are saying we need the poisons. I think academia is waking up that we need to be more activist and communicate our ideas in books for the common person to read, not just peer review literature that maybe five people will read your study.
0: Yeah.
1: So
0: yeah.
1: I hope it changes, but it was hard for me at first to be an activist.
0: What was it like for you in developing the courage necessary for that?
1: Gosh, that's a really good question. I actually, you know, I had a lot of self-doubt. This isn't what I should be doing. We're supposed to be questioning everything all the time, and to choose a side felt wrong.
0: You're speaking there from the scientific perspective, that the scientist is always to be questioning everything.
1: Yeah, yeah. In constant discussion and challenging each other. It's a wonderful thing. I love academia for how much they challenge each other. But sometimes there's enough evidence out there that it just makes sense for you to be more vocal about it.
0: Can you identify any particular moment or moments where you begin to solidify into saying, okay, no, I'm picking a side and I'm going to say what I think needs to be said?
1: I had so much freedom because I worked for the Real Organic Project, the nonprofit that I did. So it happened pretty quickly. I actually had someone come up to me in the meetings and say to me, "You're so lucky." And you know, she worked for a nonprofit that represented a whole slew of organic interests. But she came up to me and said, "You're so lucky. You can say exactly what you think without any repercussions." So even in our organic world, there are interests at play here. There's money at play to not be able to say what you truly think. And that is the challenge. How do you find yourself in a position where you're not being paid for your beliefs? I mean, we're in a world where you're employed, even if it's within organic, to have opinions. And your opinion is very much swayed by whether or not you will get a paycheck the next day. This is the world that we live in, and we need to acknowledge this more and question, even me, you know, what am I saying and who's behind my paycheck? So I feel lucky that I worked for an organization that allowed me to be that honest.
0: I think I read in some speech you did a kind of a riff on the word radical.
1: Yeah.
0: Would you kind of share that with us briefly?
1: Sure. I love that word because as a botanist, it means something totally different. So the radical is the first root. And in that speech, I was talking about, you know, when a seed germinates, the radical is the first thing to come out of that seed. It's the root. It's not the stem and the leaf. Those aren't first. It's the radical. And so it is very hard to be the first bird on a wire or the first person saying something when your community, maybe they know what you're saying inside is right, but there's this paradigm in the world that you shouldn't be saying it right now. Or maybe you're in a group of people that they don't believe what you believe. So it's really hard to be radical, to be first. And I have so much respect for the people throughout history who have been the first. And I think that the farmers right now are saying something very radical, which is that organic has a problem. And our livelihoods depend on organic meaning something. And so we're saying we have to fix this problem in order for organic to mean something into the future. And even the organic community is looking at us like, you're not supposed to say that out loud. We try to fix these problems behind the scenes, but that's what we had been doing for decades through the National Organic Program, and it hadn't worked. So it's hard.

0: want to go back to something you said a moment ago. Two questions about it. One, you talked about the supposed conventional wisdom that in order to feed growing populations, we have to use pesticides, we have to use these kinds of industrial farming methods. And you said that's just simply not true. But unpack that for us a little bit and tell us more about that.
1: It's what has justified the green revolution, which is the need for poisons, the need for fertilizers to produce more food. It's, well, we've got to feed the world. And there's a lot of pride in that propaganda that the farmers know that they're poisoning themselves and their family and their land and their environment, but we're feeding the world. And so that's why they're vindicated in doing that. And so that has been the messaging, but it's simply not true. So right now, I'm forgetting the statistic, it's about a third, I believe, but it could be way more, of the corn that we produce right now goes to make ethanol, so biofuel production.
0: According to the USDA, this number was sitting at about 40% in 2024.
1: We've shown that that is actually not an environmental process. So you pull all of that land and put that into food that feeds people, and you could produce a lot of food. But even if you don't do that, we are already producing double what just the current population needs. So much rots because it doesn't have a market. So much rots in the field or in the grain bins or in our fridges. Think about how much food we throw out and don't end up eating it. So there is a ton of waste in the whole system. And people are going hungry. Not because there's enough calories, but because we're just not getting them the food. We're feeding a lot of animals grain that goes into confinement. And that's a lot of land that could be going towards food for people instead of animals. And if you just get the animals onto pasture, half of our country is grasslands. It actually wants animals to be grazing it. You know, if we get the animals back on pasture, we don't need all of that land to go for grain production for animals in confinement. So there's just a lot of things that we're doing wrong that we could do much more efficiently and much more kind of mimicking how nature does it. And then you don't have as many secondary consequences.
0: It seems to me that a related kind of follow-up question here is that even if it were true, okay, you need to use these methods to feed more people because it costs less and therefore more people can afford it and more people get fed. There are still costs in that kind of output that's devastating that the producers are not being required to pay. Does that seem fair or accurate?
1: That's absolutely part of it. And the other piece of it is how much that system is subsidized. So I truly think that if those subsidies went away, that it wouldn't be cheaper. The majority of what we're eating is ultra-processed food of Americans' diet. And so if you think about all of the processes and additives and marketing that's going into that, the reason it's cheaper is because of the subsidies. And if we just pulled the plug on all of those subsidies, it would be a totally different food system.
0: According to a February 2026 report by the U.S. Public Interest Research Group, an estimated $1.56 billion in taxpayer money was spent on crops that primarily went to ultra-processed ingredients from 2022 to 2024. Is it fair to say in this regard that food becomes a matter of justice?
1: Absolutely. Food justice is so much more than ensuring that you have enough food to eat. It's, are you breathing in pollution? Are you breathing in bad air? Are you drinking water from polluted rivers and streams? These huge hurricanes are hitting where all the confinement animals are, like in North Carolina. I don't know if you remember when we had all that flooding. A lot of the CAFOs are located there. So when those areas are flooded, the manure that gets spread from these lagoons is just massive pollutants. And if you live next to one of these confinements, they have these huge pools where all the manure goes and it's liquefied. It would be so much better if we could figure out how to compost and keep the water out of it. But our system right now subsidizes the way you get rid of that is to actually spray that in the air. And so there are people that live downstream of that aerial spraying. And literally, they're rained on manure in the droplets in the air. So absolutely, this is about poverty and who is standing up for those people. It's the poorest communities that have that impact of kind of the environmental consequences of these industries.
0: You recently said, I spent the first half of my life accumulating degrees, a farm business, a family. We need to let go of that portion of ourselves that's fear and greed and expand the portion that is wisdom, love, and radical generosity. Practically speaking, what has that beautiful vision begun to look like for you?
1: Suzanne Simard's image of this mother tree guides me quite a bit. And it's because I've been around all these farmers who are late in their career and are giving so much energy and time and wisdom back to this movement. And I see them as these mother trees, right? They've got this huge canopy of all the knowledge they've learned, and they're giving that back to the next generations that are coming after them. It's really their life's work. So that's what I mean by radical generosity. I see it all the time. I see it in how we got our land and our own community that has supported our farm over the years. And I see it in the organic farming community around the country. And it's incredible how many farmers, through being part of the organic movement, have stories of radical generosity. Just the other day, I heard about a CSA member from one of my friends who put land in their name just because they knew that they would steward it, that they would leave it as forests and make sure that it wasn't developed. They trusted that farmer that much that they just said, here, take care of this land. So we're seeing this happen, even, you know, the transition of farms. So many people, maybe their kids don't want a farm or they didn't have children and they're giving their wisdom and their land to the next generation that doesn't have it. And I think that's what it's going to take in order to overcome this massive system that really has so much political power and money in the farm bill. I mean, we are up against so much. And the way we overcome all that is through this radical generosity that I've been witnessing that's part of this movement. I mean, my co-director, Dave Chapman, he does most of the podcasts and works every day on this movement for free and has for the last 9 years now that we've been running. So we're really seeing those elders in the movement step up and give back.
0: Been talking to Lindley Dixon. Thank you, Lindley, for your beautiful work and the lovely conversation today.
1: Thank you for your really good questions. It was an honor to be here.

Here's one closing take on today's interview. One practice toward a good life that Lindley Dixon names for us is simple, but not easy. Stay still long enough to see what is actually there. Or as she put it, stay stuck doing a monotonous chore in one spot. Then, after a while, if you're quiet, she went on, you begin to see life and beauty you'd otherwise miss. If you're quiet in a place, she said, you wouldn't believe the life that you would see. But so much of modern life trains us to skim, to scroll, to move on, to get to the top of the trail, and turn around. Yet Lindley reminds us that attention is not merely a productivity

0: It's a moral act. It's one way we come to love the world. And then there's her lovely riff on the word radical. Speaking as a botanist, she reminds us that the radical is the first root. When a seed germinates, the radical is the first thing to come out of the seed. It's the root, she said. Being radical, then, is not to be noisy or fashionably countercultural or angry. It may simply mean being first to get at, to voice, what is so deeply true, true, down at the root. To be radical may thus entail, as Lindley went on, saying the thing that even your own community wishes you would keep quiet. You're not supposed to say that out loud, they might say. But if organic is going to mean something, if justice is going to mean something, if a good life is going to mean something, somebody has to say it, point to it, bear witness to it. Finally, I was deeply moved by her image of radical generosity. Older farmers as mother trees with this huge canopy of all the knowledge they've learned, giving it back to the next generation. That's a beautiful vision of elderhood, not clinging, not hoarding, not merely preserving one's reputation, but giving away wisdom, land, labor, and love. So to recap from the scholar farmer Lindley Dixon, pay attention, learn to be rightly radical, tell the truth, and then become people whose lives shelter and nurture what comes after us. That's a small, but not so small take on today's episode. Peace to you, my friend. You've been listening to No Small Endeavor and our interview with scientist, farmer, and activist Lindley Dixon on her work with the Real Organic Project. If you missed a portion of this interview or would like to have access to the complete unabridged version, you can follow our podcast wherever you listen. 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Christy Bragg, Jacob Lewis, Carriott Harmon, Jason Cheesley, Sophie Byard, Kate Hayes, Mary Evelyn Brown, and Audrey Griffith. Our theme song was composed by Tim Lauer. 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No Small Endeavor is a production of PRX, Tokens Media, LLC, and
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7: The big endorsement is in. So what does it mean for Texas's Senate race that President Trump chose to back AG Ken Paxton today on the Texas Standard?
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7: I'm Laura Rice. You may have heard El Nino is coming, and not just a regular, but a super version. So what's exactly that mean for Texas weather and, say, hurricane risk? We'll dig in. Texas has updated its program for drivers with communication differences, those with autism or who are hard of hearing, for example, what you need to know about the changes. 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Those stories, plus all the day's news from a Texas perspective, today on The Standard.
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1: Officials in Box Elder County, Utah, recently approved a data center that will cover 40,000 acres.
2: It is unused land situated away from existing homes and businesses.
3: Kind of out of nowhere, at the end of April, we find out that this quasi-governmental sort of mysterious agency had fast-tracked approved this massive, huge data center in this rural part of northern Utah on the very northern tip of the Great Salt Lake. People didn't know what this was, what are its water demands going to be, what are its energy demands going to be.
4: Why wouldn't you want national defense in Utah? Why wouldn't you want compute power? Who is it? Are they working with the Party for Socialism and Liberation?
5: We're not supposed to be watering our lawns yet. And so now they're going to take 619 million gallons of water a year. They're just going to create that out of nowhere.
1: I'm Meghna Chakrabarty. Today on Point, the story of Box Elder County and Americans' growing mistrust of data centers. Stay with us.
6: Hi from NPR News in Washington, I'm Windsor Johnston. Several candidates backed by President Trump scored victories in yesterday's Republican primaries, reinforcing the president's influence within the GOP ahead of the November midterms. NPR's Domenico Montanaro reports one of the most closely watched races was in Kentucky, where Congressman Tom Massey lost to a Trump-endorsed challenger.
7: Trump is on something of a revenge tour. The latest casualty, Congressman Thomas Massey of Kentucky. He lost to a Trump-backed challenger by about 10 points Tuesday night, and he saw tens of millions of dollars spent against him. In fact, it was the most expensive House primary in history, with $33 million spent on TV ads. Massey was a thorn in Trump's side, helping force the release of millions of pages of the Epstein files, for example. Now he joins a list of perceived political enemies that Trump has gone after, often successfully, in GOP primaries.

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5: I'm Ira Flatow. 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
1: It's time for the West Texas Dispatch. Early voting is underway in the runoffs for candidates trying to secure their spot on November's ballot. We'll check in on the race for the Republican nomination for Texas' 19th Congressional District. Today, we've got our next installment of Minds on Trial. Today, we hear from an individual and his loved ones about what a difference assisted outpatient treatment makes. It's been more than a decade in the making, but the doors are now open for Abilene's new main branch library and science center, Abilene Heritage Square. We'll take you there for the grand opening. And on West Texas Roots, our storyteller recalls simpler times, spending childhood days in nature without digital distractions. All that and more coming up after the news from KACU.
2: It's 12:01. I'm Calvin Claiborne with KACU News. President Donald Trump announced on Truth Social that he is endorsing Attorney General Ken Paxton over Senator John Cornyn in Texas's U.S. Senate race. The move gives Paxton a large advantage as early voting takes place across the state, but James Tallarico, the Democratic nominee, says it doesn't change a thing for him. The Texas Newsroom's Blaze Ganey has more.
3: In response to Trump's endorsement of Paxton, Tallarico says that no matter his opponent, he's ultimately running against, quote, the billionaire mega donors in their corrupt political system, unquote. A May poll released by the Barbara Jordan Policy Research and Survey Center at Texas Southern University shows Tallarico tied or within a point of either Republican candidate. Tallarico says he is unbothered by Trump's move because his movement is to make Texas for working people and not about party politics. If Tallarico wins in November, he'd be the first Democrat elected statewide in Texas in three decades. I'm Blaze Ganey in Austin.
2: Public safety during the FIFA World Cup could cost Dallas County more than its cut of $50 million in federal funding, which North Texas will share. KERA's Marina Tran Martinez reports officials are bracing for a possible seven-figure budget hit.
4: The county is exploring ways to bridge public safety and overtime pay without wrecking the annual budget. Dallas County will likely get a fraction of what the region was granted. Commissioner John Wiley Price says that the county's $6 million set aside for unexpected costs might be needed to cover extra law enforcement, security, and overtime during a public safety threat, including severe weather.
5: Something tells me we're going to have

0: into those expenses. Our people who have to work, they're going to be entitled.
1: The first match in North Texas is June 14th. A Marina Trahan Martinez in Dallas.
2: Austin area gas prices have had another one-day spike. AAA's average for a gallon regular went up another 8 cents since the day before. That followed a jump of 20 cents from Monday to Tuesday, the second one-day 20-cent increase inside a week. The local average for a gallon of regular is up to nearly $4, more than 32 cents higher than last Wednesday. Diesel is averaging $5.22. However, prices for crude oil are down for a second straight day on hopes for an end to the conflict in the Middle East and a resumption of energy shipments through the region. This has been a look at your state and local news with KACU. I'm Calvin Claiborne in Abilene.

0: This is the West Texas Dispatch. I'm George Levesque. Early voting is underway in the runoffs for races that weren't decided outright in the March primaries. Today, we're talking with the two candidates that rose to the top in the race to become the Republican on the November ballot in the race to fill the 19th congressional district seat. Abraham Enriquez came in second in the March primary. He edged out the third-place finisher, Matt Smith, by 0.2%. That's just 186 votes. He's now working to capture the voters who originally backed one of the five others who didn't make the runoff. KACU's Heather Claiborne spoke with both Abraham Enriquez and Tom Sell. We'll start by hearing from Mr. Enriquez.
1: Mr. Enriquez, thank you for taking the time to return to the West Texas Dispatch.
2: Thank you, Heather, for the invitation. It's great to be back.
1: Well, I want to start by looking at the endorsements in this race. In March, the other candidates who didn't make the runoff, most of them threw their support to your opponent, Mr. Sell. But you've got some big names on your side, Governor Abbott, several elected and former elected officials, including former mayors of Abilene, Gary McCaleb and Anthony Williams, and current Abilene School Board member Billy Enriquez. What do you think these endorsements mean?
2: You know, I think they're reflective of where you're going to stand on policy and your touch with the community. We have the leading figures in Texas as well as local leaders, and I think that that says something about our leadership.
1: Neither of you can claim the endorsement of President Trump, but both of you have emphasized your ties to the president. Tell us about how you align with the president's policy goals.
2: What does it say that out of every race in Texas, on the federal side, this is the only race as of yesterday that the president has not weighed in? And my opponent has spent the last 30 years of his career in the DC establishment world and has moved every machine, every arm, every bit of power that he can to lobby for that endorsement. And yet it still hasn't hit his way. And here you have a West Texas guy that has stood with President Trump since day one. And I think that says something. And when the special assistant to the president, Brett Powell, and director of the Office of Public Liaison of the White House, comes to Abilene and campaigns for you. She spent a whole day with me in Abilene. I think that says something about how we are the Trump-aligned candidate.
1: Are there any particular policy areas where you see yourself standing apart from President Trump and his approach?
2: Oh, Heather, I would say this man is someone who not once, not twice, but three times survived an assassination attempt. This is a man that understands that for long-term economic growth, we have to have some short-term pains in all areas to cut regulations, to cut establishment rule, to cut lobbying influence. So I'm with the president, 100%. And I'm with him because I have seen over the past decade that sometimes in policy areas, it might not make sense to most, but at the end, he always gets the best deal for America. And I've learned to stick with good leadership that way. My opponent on the debate said that, you know, there's areas where he would like to disassociate himself from the president. I do not.
1: Well, while you haven't run for office before, you have, as we've been speaking about, been working on policy for a few years now. What do you think you've learned from working on the USMCA and other policies that would, I guess, go with you to Washington if the voters end up picking you to head off in the midterms?
2: There's a new wave of Republican leadership that believes in getting out of big, you know, think tanks and big consultants and big lobbyists from cubicles in D.C. that are telling lawmakers how to shape policy and bringing the people of the community back into the conversations. A very specific example I can say is when President Trump was in the conversations of renegotiating USMCA, he didn't want all these commerce organizations or trade associations to come in and tell him how to do that. He wanted to hear it specifically from the private sector. So when we get to D.C., we're going to cut out the role of the establishment think tanks and, lobbying and consulting groups. And we're going to really put in the people of our community. When we're talking about a farm bill, I want to know what West Texas farmers and ranchers are talking about. Anything on education, I want to hear from exactly from school teachers from our community. About religious freedom and education, I want to hear from our pastors. And I think that that's what sets me and many of these new wave of Republican members of Congress is that we want the real people, we want real voices to be shaping real policy.
1: How do you see yourself working in D.C. with the other policymakers? And particularly, how would you see yourself working across the aisle? Is that something that is achievable in D.C. in this moment?
2: Absolutely. Absolutely. And I've already been doing that for the past 7 years. Yesterday, I celebrated a year of working closely with the Office of the First Lady of the passing of the Take It Down Act, which protects minors and individuals from internet activity and slander, something that I've personally experienced on this campaign trail. It also allocates resources to foster care system. That act could not have been pushed across the finish line had it not been for reaching across the aisle. Contrary to popular belief, you don't have to be a registered lobbyist and you don't have to give to Democrats to get the other side to come into the table to negotiate, because the other side, they're still good people that still want good for their community. And I've been doing that for the past 7 years. And I think that, yeah, we might disagree on maybe 99% of things with the other side. But on the 1% that we do agree, we lean in and we lean in heavily, and we're able to come back to our communities, both sides, and say that we provided results for our district.
1: Well, when you get to the runoff, the key part is finding ways to differentiate yourself. What are the differences that you think are brightest between the two of you?
2: Well, I mean, he canceled three debates after our last televised debate. In fact, he canceled the only live debate that we were going to have in Abilene. So that should tell you something about that. Quite honestly, Heather, I don't know where my opponent stands on certain issues. He gives legal roundabout and legal jargon to every single issue that is so broad and not laser focused. So when it comes to the border, when it comes to immigration reform, when it comes to standing for life, when it comes to our farm bill, when it comes to water rights, when it comes to data centers and AI investment, I don't know where he stands. But with me, I've given every single policy push a clear, consistent message that it is for the people of West Texas. If it's good, then it's good for us. And I've been focused on that.
1: Well, if you've got 1 minute to talk to the voters, what is that kind of elevator pitch of why they should check your box on the runoff ballot?
2: At the end of the day, this is about the American dream. Who doesn't want to achieve the American dream? I am a grandson of immigrant farm workers that is on the Republican primary runoff in deep red West Texas. If I can make it this far, what does it say about the next generation of freedom fighters and what they can do? So in this runoff election, I ask voters to vote for someone that has been a part of the community, born in Lubbock, Texas, a graduate of Abilene Christian University. This community has been home my whole life. And because it's been home my whole life, I will fight for it with every breath in my lung. And I hope to earn every single vote in this runoff and on Election Day next Tuesday, May 26th.
1: Well, Mr. Enriquez, thank you again for being part of the West Texas Dispatch.
2: Thank you so much, Heather. I appreciate you.
0: That was KACU's Heather Claiborne speaking with Abraham Enriquez by Zoom. She also spoke with the other remaining candidate in the race, Tom Sell. He is also a newcomer to campaigning. Sell finished the primary in first place, but the 40% of the vote wasn't enough to claim victory outright. Here's their conversation.
1: Mr. Sell, thank you so much for coming in to the West Texas Dispatch.
3: I'm so pleased to be here. Thank you very much.
1: I want to start by asking you about endorsements. You picked up several members of Congress, community leaders, agribusiness. Yeah. In March, most of the other candidates put their support behind you. How important do you feel those endorsements are?
3: It's very important. And I love that our endorsements are, one, from sitting members of Congress who want kind of constructive representatives and members who will be a part of kind of building coalitions to advance good policy. But the fact that the other competitors, Jason Corley, who finished fourth, and Donald May, who is a strong veteran and great kind of intellectual in this, Ryan Zink, they've all jumped in. And Matt Smith has also, he's a good friend. He's become a really good and trusted friend throughout the first balloting. So I'm really honored to have, as a former competitor, to have their endorsement.
1: Neither you nor Mr. Enriquez has grabbed the endorsement of the president. Uh-huh. He came out this week to endorse Ken Paxton in the Senate race. Okay. Were you hoping to get that endorsement?
3: I think this region is so very Republican, as a Trump, plus 26 district, that we didn't really expect the president to get in early. Mr. Enriquez has been talking a lot about that. And of course, he boasts often about his ties to the president. I, of course, have a lot of strong ties in Washington, D.C., more in the Congress. To me, what's most important is that people see as we get around that we'll be a true and honest and credible, trustworthy voice for the people of this region.
1: Do you feel like there are any areas that you align more closely with the president than Mr. Enriquez, or any areas that you stand apart?
3: Yeah, that's a great question. I think certainly just kind of the experience in working through the details and kind of the the art of the deal, if you will, in terms of getting achieving policy goals in Washington, D.C. That's what I've had a career in a lot of ways. It's my kind of depth with a law degree and understanding how this process in Washington, D.C. works from my time way back when I was working for Larry Combes, mm-hmm. who represented the 19th District. I was with him toward the latter part of his career from 95 through 03. Was his right-hand man when he kind of became the chairman of the Ag Committee, working alongside another representative from the big country at that time, Charlie Stenholm, who was the ranking Democrat on the committee at the time. So I've seen this process of how to get from point A to point B, how to get from idea to enactment in Washington, D.C. In that sense, I really appreciate President Trump's ability to plant a seed of an idea and see it to fruition. And I want to be a big help in that. And I think it's that experience and that kind of credibility that really sets me apart in this race.
1: As you were talking about your time in D.C., was there something that you hold up as like the takeaway from that time that you think would be particularly helpful? You know, you mentioned the idea of planting seed or seeing things through to completion. Was there something that you feel like this is the thing that set me up to do this job?
3: That's such a good question. It's about cultivating ideas and cultivating a level of commitment from your would-be partners to kind of join with you in trying to advance this idea. I had a master class with Larry Combes back in the day, and Charlie Stenholm for that matter. There's a formula for getting things done. One, you got to be steeped in the details, know all sides of an argument. Two, you got to figure out how to kind of win people over. And this is kind of a lost art in Washington, D.C. sometimes right now. Too often, you'll see politicians just trying to throw them under the bus. And I think what a true statesman and representative needs to do is to win them over. We need more of that in Washington, D.C. these days. We have too much just of this kind of performance artist out for your own glory or some viral videos, something like that. And you know, people try and the media tries to kind of speak to people's worser angels in a way. I think we need more people in Washington, D.C. who are actually going to take the time and care to get deep into the material, be principled, you know, firm on where you stand, but also just work overtime to win people over to this point of view. And I believe Washington, D.C. needs more West Texas. It's about bringing this West Texas values and point of view to the people in Washington, D.C.
1: When you get to the runoff, really the key is differentiating yourself from the last remaining opponent.
3: Yeah.
1: What are two or three things that you see are clear differences between you and Mr. Enriquez?
3: The first I'd say is experience. You know, actually having done things like, you know, being married, raising a family, you know, paying property taxes. These things that ordinary Americans are trying to deal with, and they're not easy. And you grow in maturity and wisdom with that kind of experience. So I think that's the first thing. The second would just be credibility. I've always put, you know, clients and others first. We've built a successful business, and all that just kind of builds into this credibility. We are what we say we are. We don't try and overstate what we are, but we know how to get things done, and we know how to work and build people's confidence in us and build relationships that have served us well over time.
1: What's an issue that's got your attention right now?
3: There's a big issue with AI data centers right now. I just want the listeners to know that I think we bring a lot of expertise to the table. We live in a great state in Texas that honors people's rights and private property rights especially. But we've got to have a great level of communication so that we can protect our long-term resources and continue to build upon them, steward them so they can continue to be productive for generations to come. We also have to protect our ratepayers so that the ratepayers for electricity are not subsidizing the hog down the street that's using all the energy. These AI data companies have to bring energy production to the table. So there are so many issues that I've gotten to listen to and confront. Rural healthcare is also an issue that I just think really has to have a lot of attention. And we're really diving in and hope to be a real champ on those issues for our vast and productive 19th District of Texas.
1: So my last question for you, as a businessman, I'm sure you've given many an elevator pitch. If you've got 60 seconds to tell the people why they should vote for you, what's your pitch?
3: Yeah, thank you for that opportunity. Man, I love this region. This 19th district is truly special. I'd just say, who do you trust? If you're concerned about the issues that are confronting our nation, enemies from without, enemies from within, if you agree with me that the issues they're confronting our nation bear a lot of gravity, right? They're very serious. If you want someone who embodies the values of the people of West Texas, not just in talk, but in actual looking at kind of this book of life that we've built over our career, then I think I'm the clear choice to represent the people and to be a good, honest, and true voice for our future. This is about passing it on to our kids and our kids' kids better than it was passed to us. And that's the ethic that I'll bring to the table and work hard every day to do that for the people of West Texas.
1: Well, Tom Sell, thank you so much for coming in.
3: I really enjoyed being with you today. Thanks for the opportunity.
0: That was KACU's Heather Claiborne speaking with Tom Sell, who's in the runoff for the Republican nomination for the 19th Congressional District. You can find previous conversations with both Mr. Sell and Mr. Enriquez on our website, kacu.org. Early voting, by the way, continues through Friday. Election Day is next Tuesday, May 26th.

I'm Calvin Claiborne. 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The theater presents a variety of productions each season. More information is available about showtimes and tickets at abilenecommunitytheater.org. Coming up soon, the next topic in the library's STEAM series is balloon rockets. Children will design and launch their very own balloon rockets to see how far and how fast they can go. This event is this Saturday, May 23rd, at the South Branch Library, starting at 2 p.m. For more information, visit abilenetx.gov/calendar. The South Branch Library invites all junior paleontologists to come create their own dinosaur fossil art, which will go on display for a special summer showcase. Children will shape, press, and design their own fossils this Sunday, May 24th, starting at 2 p.m. For more information, again, that's abilenetx.gov/calendar. Frontier Texas invites all to come out to the reenactment of the 1884 Pine Street Shootout. Beginning at high noon on the outdoor courtyard, guests are invited to stay after to talk with the characters and hear the history of the Pine Street Shootout. The first reenactment is next Saturday, May 30th. 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

0: This is the West Texas Dispatch. The U.S. observes Mental Health Awareness Month every May. KACU's Josiah Wannell is examining how Texas is reshaping the way the justice system responds to mental illness with a series entitled Minds on Trial. In the first three episodes, we heard from judges, legislators, and scholars, people who built systems designed to catch people in crisis. In episode four, we step inside what that crisis actually looks like, not from the courtroom, but from a kitchen table. This is the story of Eric Smith and the people who love him.
1: His name is Eric Smith. He lives in San Antonio, Texas. He is an international business consultant, a public speaker, a commissioner with the Texas Judicial Commission on Mental Health, and a board member of the Schizophrenia and Psychosis Action Alliance. He is the kind of person you would be glad to have in any room. He is also a high school dropout who was once living out of his car, convinced he had been recruited as a federal asset to prevent the assassination of two world leaders. Both of those people are the same man, and the distance between them is the story of what this series has been trying to explain. To understand what happened to Eric Smith, you have to start where he started.
2: Elementary school. These were, without question, the golden years of my earlier life. I was studying piano, making great grades. I was handpicked when I was a young man living in San Diego in elementary school to be on the student council. It was just two people per class, so it was quite an honor to be selected for it from the teachers. And I was very active. I had a lot of friends. In short, like, my parents could have just high-fived each other and said, "Wow, we're killing it as parents. Look how well things are going with our son, Eric."
1: The grades slipped in middle school. Then, in high school, the Fs came. The school asked the right questions. Is there conflict at home? Is he using drugs? And got the right answers. But no one asked the question that mattered.
2: I don't think it was on anybody's short list that it was serious mental illness that was bubbling up and becoming a thing. But that is what was happening.
1: Eventually, Eric's parents had him tested. After several hours of standardized evaluation, a clinician called the family into his office.
2: "Mr. and Mrs. Smith, your son's answers are consistent with that of a person diagnosed with bipolar disorder. And don't be surprised if he falls ill with some sort of psychosis by his mid-20s. That sounded insane to me at the time."
1: That is exactly what happened. The years between the warning and its fulfillment were not quiet. Eric dropped out of high school, earned a GED, attempted college, got hired by a Fortune 200 company where he consistently ranked among its top performance, all while battling a substance use disorder that was itself, in part, a response to symptoms no one had yet fully named. By his mid-20s, sober and living alone, something else began.
2: It was paranoia first, and then it was people are watching me next, and then it was, you know, where are their cameras? That, like, I don't know where they're at, but, like, I'm definitely being watched.
1: In the early days of social media, when Twitter had maybe 15,000 users worldwide, Eric began to see patterns in the messages that were not there. Famous musicians were responding to his posts. World leaders were appearing on the same platform. And then, in the architecture of those early tweets, he became convinced he had found something no one else had seen.
2: And I felt like I stumbled onto a code that was that I had broken, that was about assassination attempt plots that were specifically going to happen to our then President Obama and the Queen of Jordan to destabilize the West and start World War III. So I did what any sane person would do, which I am saying sarcastically. I Googled the FBI's phone number and I called them to tell them that I had broken these codes and there was going to be assassination attempts of these two world leaders.
1: The FBI met with him multiple times. He showed up with a yellow legal pad's worth of evidence. He brought diamond rings he had acquired, believing the government was bankrolling his efforts. He sat in the FBI's offices in San Antonio, tears running down his face, and explained to the agents why they were now going to have to kill his family.
2: "Well, I'm an asset working for you guys now, and now that I'm that, if ever I have family around that's still alive, they could get captured and kidnapped and used as leverage against me so that I'm spilling out the secrets. So isn't that just how it goes? Don't you just kill the families of everybody that are the assets?"
1: The agents asked, delicately, whether he was diagnosed with any mental health conditions, whether he was taking any prescribed medications. Eric heard what they were really saying.
2: "I'm not stupid. I'm psychotic. So at the time, I started getting furious. I'm like, I know what they're getting at. They're trying to tell me I'm a crazy person."
1: And then his mind completed the circle. The FBI must be in on it, too. They were trying to get him to stop, but he would not stop. While Eric was moving through this world, living out of his car, speeding down the highway convinced he was outrunning spies, meeting with federal agents he believed he was directing. His parents were making phone calls, doing the only thing they knew how to do, which was everything. Eric's mother remembers what those years looked like from the outside.
3: I was wondering, would my super intelligent, genius son ever be able to form a sentence? It was really, I can cry thinking about it now because it was devastating. And all the medications, all the that were tried, and they'd work for a little while and then they didn't. And it was a hard road.
1: The first response, as with many families, was disbelief.
4: There was denial, quite honestly, at the very beginning of that.
3: That's true.
4: We became desperate going from psychiatrist to psychiatrist, and Eric being rejected as a patient. What do we do? And we're not giving up on him.
0: We take a break. When we come back, Eric Smith finally gets answers and finds hope.

0: It's 1228. I'm Calvin Claiborne, and you're listening to KACU. It's the West Texas Dispatch. In Abilene, it's 64 degrees. We have a high of 71, an overnight low of 63, and cloudy weather now through the rest of the afternoon. We have a 66% chance of rain late this evening. 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Stay tuned for more.
1: From the Texas Newsroom, I'm Matt Harab. Severe storms moved across parts of Texas overnight, leaving power outages in multiple regions caused by high winds. The storms are part of a pattern that will take place the rest of the week. National Weather Service meteorologist Cameron Self says for now, flooding concerns are low.
2: Right now, the way the soils are, they can still handle a lot. But with each day, as things get wetter and wetter, of course, the soil conditions are going to become more vulnerable to potential flooding.
1: The rain is welcome relief in Corpus Christi, where the ongoing water emergency has been pushed back by a few months. The city was expected to declare a level one water emergency and impose water restrictions in September. Thanks to the rain, though, filling local reservoirs, that projection has been changed to December. Public safety during the FIFA World Cup could cost Dallas County more than its cut of $50 million in federal funding that North Texas will share. Our Marina Trahan Martinez reports that officials are bracing for a possible seven-figure budget hit.
3: The county is exploring ways to bridge public safety and overtime pay without wrecking the annual budget. Dallas County will likely get a fraction of what the region was granted. Commissioner John Wiley Price says that the county's $6 million set aside for unexpected costs might be needed to cover extra law enforcement, security, and overtime during a public safety threat, including severe weather.
4: Something tells me we're going to delve into those expenses. Our people who have to work, they're going to be entitled.
3: The first match in North Texas is June 14th. A Marina Trahan Martinez in Dallas.
1: Health officials in Houston are keeping an eye on a new strain of Ebola virus hitting Congo. Dr. Catherine Troisi, an infectious disease epidemiologist at UT Houston School of Public Health, spoke to Houston Matters about her concerns.
5: We don't know a whole lot about this strain that is causing the disease now, Bundibugyo. Strain of Ebola virus. This is only the third outbreak with this strain, but it doesn't appear that there are differences in terms of transmission.
1: The outbreak in Congo is of special interest in Houston because of the upcoming World Cup. Congo is playing a match at NRG Stadium on June 17th, and the team is also setting up a base camp in Houston. The San Antonio Spurs are looking to clinch another victory on the road against the Oklahoma City Thunder tonight. The Spurs lead that series after a double overtime victory in Game 1 on Monday. Tip-off is set for 7:30 p.m. tonight in Oklahoma City. I'm Matt Harab in the Texas Newsroom.
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0: This is the West Texas Dispatch. I'm George Levesque. We'll now bring you the rest of episode 4 of our series, Minds on Trial. When we left off, Eric Smith was in a place where everything was crashing down. His parents had no idea what to do.
1: There was denial, quite honestly, at the very beginning of that.
2: That's true.
1: We became desperate going from psychiatrist to psychiatrist and Eric being rejected as a patient. What do we do? And we're not giving up on him.
3: Eventually, Eric's most recent psychiatrist, the one who had fired him as a patient for being too difficult to treat, got on the phone with his parents and told them something shocking.
1: You have to have your son arrested for a low-level nonviolent offense. We were at a crossroads in our mind to where we have to do something.
2: But it was almost a relief.
1: It became a relief. But it did not relieve the feeling you saw of your son being led away in handcuffs.
3: Eric was charged with trespassing. He was handcuffed. He went willingly because he believed, in his certainty, that federal assets outrank local police and that the government must need him in jail for a reason. Inside the jail, Eric was placed in solitary confinement. Not because he was dangerous in any conventional sense, because the other inmates refused to be around him.
4: The bulk of my stay while I was in jail, I was thrown in solitary, specifically because all the other real scary dudes around me were like, yo, we don't want to go to sleep around Eric. We don't want to be around him. This guy is like, he's saying some wild stuff. And so I was thrown in solitary because other people didn't feel safe around me. That is how different of a person I am when I am not medicated for my symptoms, that the truly scary people are afraid of me. It's totally backwards.
3: His parents begged the jail not to release him.
2: Because Eric, he would have been released to the streets because he had no prior convictions, nothing, no arrests. There was nothing on his record ever. And they were going to release him.
3: When his parents pushed and asked what the plan was for his care upon release, the jail's response was simple.
4: Well, you know, when Eric gets out, he can panhandle. He can use that money to, you know, get meds or whatever it is he needs, and he can sleep under a bridge, which is not a discharge plan for psychosis. It's not a discharge plan for any medical condition and definitely not a discharge plan for psychosis.
3: Then a judge heard about the case. A court liaison was sent to the solitary wing. She couldn't get into where Eric was being held. She stood on the other side and talked to him through the barrier. Eric remembers her to this day and the specific words she used.
4: Eric, you know, I'm here from the hospital and there's some energy about you at the hospital and we're just trying to figure out, you know, do you belong in jail or do you need some help? Because some people might belong in jail, but is it you? Do you need help? Is this a medical thing?
3: The court liaison went back. And what happened next changed the trajectory of Eric Smith's life.
4: I was plucked from jail and I was transferred to the San Antonio State Hospital, where I stayed for 3 months involuntarily. And after those 3 months, I was stepped down into AOT for the first time.
3: He was placed in a conference room, not a courtroom. Around a table sat a psychiatrist, a social worker, a defense attorney, a court attorney, and a judge. Judge Oscar Kazin was not wearing a robe. He was there in ordinary clothes at one end of an ordinary table with a simple question. What does this person need?
4: And it was the absolute first time that I had ever seen authority used in a way that wasn't there to punish.
3: For 10 years, every doctor, every counselor, every judge had operated in a separate lane. Here, for the first time, they were all in the same room, working from the same facts towards the same goal on Eric's behalf.
4: There was this judge talking to this treatment team for the benefit of me, and I had never had that experience before, and it really cut through the heart of things.
3: Something shifted. Not all at once, not without resistance, but something shifted.
4: I was like, you know what? I am going to take the meds.
3: Judge Kazin has sat at thousands of those tables. He has seen illness arise at every income level, every neighborhood, every family structure. He has one way of describing what it does to the people surrounding the person who is sick.
5: When mental illness strikes, it strikes anyone. It's like a dark creature coming out of a closet in the middle of the night. It is a hand grenade that goes off and the shrapnel hits everyone. It destroys serious mental illness, untreated mental illness, destroys the human soul that's suffering it. It knocks the family member standing next to them completely off their heels.
3: He has a particular tenderness for the parents. He has watched them arrive in his courtroom carrying something no one told them they didn't have to carry.
5: I have never met one that hasn't, in the middle of a dark night, looked up at the ceiling and stared and wondered and asked themselves, what did I do? What could I have done different? How did I cause this?
3: His answer to that question is always the same.
5: Understand, this is not your fault. Your son or daughter would be exactly in this position, whether you were an angel or the devil herself. This is not your fault.
3: And his motto, the one he tells every person who sits across from him at the table, is the clearest distillation of what the system is supposed to be for.
5: I'll tell them, you may fail the system, but I'll be damned if I let the system fail you.
3: Eric Smith's mother found her own version of that assurance, not in a courthouse, but in a phone number.
2: It was supportive for us because we know we could call. We did have Judge Cajun's phone number, and he took my call. I called many times, and he was there. I can't imagine if it hadn't been Judge Cajun.
3: Eric Smith went through the AOT program 3 times.
5: To get to where they need to be. Eric was not an immediate success, all right? He went through my program a couple times. We had to keep pulling him back and getting him to a point where wellness became his habit. But he's an example of many.
4: My parents essentially forced to wear de facto hats of like pharmacist, social worker, psychiatrist, counselor, because society just wasn't prepared to meet my needs. And so my parents were forced into this position that nothing they could do could really help until AOT came into my life.
3: Eric Smith does not describe what happened to him as a miracle. He describes it as a consequence of a system that, at a critical moment, chose to treat him as a person rather than a problem. I'm Josiah Winnell in Abilene.
0: Systems respond to crises. They rarely get ahead of them. Episode 5 of Minds on Trial asks the harder question, what has to change in the way we think about mental health before someone ever reaches that point? Tune in next week for the next episode entitled The Deeper Issue. Previous episodes, by the way, available on demand at kacu.org. The series was produced with assistance from the Public Media Journalists Association Editor Corps, funded by the Corporation for Public Broadcasting, a private corporation funded by you, the American people.
6: It's 12:41. I'm Calvin Claiborne, and you're listening to the West Texas Dispatch on KACU. Today's May 20th. Let's take a look at this day in history. On this day in 1862, President Abraham Lincoln signed the Homestead Act, which opened government-owned land to small family farmers or homesteaders. The act gave, quote-unquote, any person who was the head of a family 160 acres to try his hand at farming for 5 years. The individual had to be at least 21 years old and was required to build a house on the property. Before the Civil War, similar acts had been proposed in 1852, 54, and 59, but were defeated by a powerful Southern lobby that feared new territories, populated by homesteaders, would be allowed into the Union as free states, thereby giving more power to the abolitionist movement. In addition, many in the Northern manufacturing industries feared the Homestead Act would draw large numbers of their labor force away and into farming. In 1860, President James Buchanan vetoed an earlier homestead bill, succumbing to pressure from Southern slaveholding interests. With the Civil War raging and Southern slave-owning states out of the legislative picture in Washington, D.C., Lincoln and pro-Western expansion Republicans saw an opportunity to pass a law that opened the West to settlement. And on this day in 1927, American aviator Charles A. Lindbergh took off from Roosevelt Field in New York on the world's first solo nonstop flight across the Atlantic Ocean. Happy historical birthdays to actor Jimmy Stewart, pop star turned actress Cher, and rapper Busta Rhymes. This has been a quick look at this day in history for May 20th. We return now to the West Texas Dispatch on KACU.
0: It's time for West Texas Roots. Growing up on a West Texas farm may not seem like a lot of fun to people, but for those who did, they wouldn't trade it. With not a lot of options for entertainment, the key was to find ways to amuse yourself. Regina Davis tells us how she and her sisters would find ways to entertain themselves by riding a horse in the field or sitting in the shade of a tree. She also explains what her parents did for a living while she was growing up.
7: Oh, we were very laid back. I mean, my parents, my mother was an RN, my dad was a farmer my whole life. He had like, I know, over 880 acres, but more around the Jones County area. So I can't really tell you how much he had, but quite a bit. I mean, he did maize, cotton, he had cattle and things. And he could, where the dirt road was at, my dad could open up one side of the gate, lay down the other gate, and the cows would cross fields. It's like they knew that they had to cross over. They know that, like, my dad could pull up in a truck and hit an ooga horn. They'd go, ooga. And half the time, I'd have to use it. They would just come running when they'd see him. We had a man that was leasing it from my dad, and then we all got together, and Daddy, we ended up selling it to him. So we just did that not long ago. Yeah, so it turned out good. It was three girls, and let me tell you, we are like 18 months apart, and then my mom, and then my poor daddy, but that's probably what made him a good, strong man. But my sisters and I would ride on a swayback black horse and just jump on her, you know, with just a rope and go across the field to check on my dad while he was plowing and things, and we'd just hang out at the field and play and under big, huge trees, and we'd just hang out till he'd come over there with the tractor and give us a drink of water. My dad would take us with them. We would maybe pick the turn rows on the cotton, did a little bit of hoeing and stuff like that, but not really driving the tractors. I guess, I don't know if he just, I don't know why we really didn't. Now, we did pull the cotton trailers when my dad would fill up. When we got up, we would pull the cotton trailers, and you could do that back then as long as you were working. You didn't have to be 16 to drive the vehicle. So we were like 12 and 13. Hauling in cotton for my dad and then go back out and get another trailer. We did do that and then drive the grain truck. He would fill the grain truck up, and it's three on the tree. So that's how we learned to drive those. He did up until his mom, my grandmother, passed. And then I was the only one left. I was the youngest of the three girls. And then me and my mom talked to him because he was trying to be an electrician when he was in school after his dad passed at a young age, and he came back to farm. So my mom and I talked him into going back and becoming an electrician, which he did. Had his own business for a while up until he retired. He used his last name, which is Baucom, Baucom Electric. The guy that worked with him, he took it over, but yeah, I changed the name, I'm sure. Oh my goodness, I think 42, something like that, years. Yeah, she was a teacher of LVNs too. Yeah, so, but it was in Anson. She probably just had like a half a dozen students, and she taught them to go on, don't just be an LVN. She said, I have a feeling you won't do like you're doing now, you'll just be an aide. And they all did. They all became something even higher than her. One of the guys became like, he ran a huge hospital. And then other ones, you know, worked in the surgery. The others became RNs and things like that. She actually went to school at Hendry because they had and her picture is still there from graduation. We call it the honeycomb area, and that's where she's at. Yes, her picture's still there. So she had to have been in her 20s, I would say, when she was going, and then married my dad and then graduated and went to, she worked at Hendry for a while and then went to work in Anson. it was such a small, well, not small, so then they, back then they delivered babies and things at the hospital too. So she delivered, I know, a couple of babies on her own till the doctor got there.
0: We recorded Regina Davis's story of what her parents did for a living at the Taylor County Expo Center.
8: I'm Jason Mellard from the Center for Texas Music History at Texas State University. This week in Texas music history, a central Texas venue erupts in frenzied bongo fury. On May 20th and 21st, 1975, Frank Zappa, Captain Beefheart, and the Mothers of Invention recorded the live album Bongo Fury at the Armadillo World Headquarters in Austin. Zappa had played the hall a few times before and always packed the place, one of those national acts who found the Armadillo a sort of second home. The album even contains a dedication to Jan Beeman, who ran the Armadillo's kitchen. This 1975 visit was special not just because of that live album, but because it reunited Frank Zappa and Captain Beefheart in performance. Old high school friends who met in 1958 in Lancaster, California.
9: Ladies and gentlemen, we're going to take an intermission here.
8: Zappa had been the one who dubbed his friend Don Fleet as Captain Beefheart. They appeared together on Zappa's earliest home recordings, the first steps towards a desert-baked surrealism that would define both their careers. Zappa brought Beefheart on for Bongo Fury because, as he said, the way Beefheart relates to language is unique. With somebody else in the band who's into it at that level, he gives me a chance to do things I haven't been able to do before. And their arcane linguistic experiments show in Bongo Fury atop the stomping blues rock of a classic Mothers of Invention lineup. Beefheart contributed the songs Sam with the Showing Scalp Flat Top and Man with the Woman Head, while Zappa's densely comedic delivery sparkled in numbers like Poofter's Froth Wyoming Plans Ahead, a song that warned of the celebratory 1976 bicentennial then on the horizon. Zappa introduced it with a nod to his progressive country surroundings, calling it a sort of cowboy song. And then there's the mad science of the closer and climax Muffin Man, where Zappa also tipped his hat to the Lone Star State. Before stepping off the stage at the end of the Muffin Man anthem, Zappa offered up to the city what would become one of its spectral audio taglines. Good night, Austin, Texas, wherever you are. The album released later that year in October 1975. This spring saw a deluxe final reissue with new liner notes by steel guitarist Denny Wally and Joe Travers. The echoes of that May 1975 night reverberating yet again on turntables worldwide, wherever they are. You can hear music from the Lone Star State 24/7 on the Texas Music Experience at tmx.fm.
0: This is the West Texas Dispatch. Years of fundraising and planning and renovating culminated in the grand opening of Abilene Heritage Square over the weekend. The project preserves parts of the city's past while creating space for learning, gathering, and creativity in a former high school building. KACU's Allison Diaz has more.
10: On Saturday, community leaders, families, and even visitors from out of town showed up to celebrate the grand opening of Abilene Heritage Square. The Texas Trails Council raised the American flag to open the ceremony, accompanied by the playing of the national anthem by Abilene High School. After the recognition of key individuals to the mission and work of the project, Abilene Mayor Weldon Hurt described what he sees as the positive, lasting impact that the Heritage Square will have on the community.
11: You know, this is more than a building. This is preserving a landmark that will be here long after we're gone. You know, my youngest grandson is here today, and I can't wait to hear him tell stories to his children because he was here on the first day.
10: This mammoth undertaking began more than 15 years ago. Once construction began, it took nearly 3 years and almost $80 million to complete. Board President Jane Beard says organizers worked passionately to build support and ended up creating the finest public space in the big country.
12: The renovations were all privately funded. No bond issues were passed and no tax dollars were used. So every single brick, pane of glass, auditorium chair, drinking fountain, and inch of wiring is here because someone believed in this project and contributed to make it happen. Abilene Heritage Square is quite simply a gift from citizens to their fellow citizens.
10: The ribbon-cutting ceremony was led by the executive board of Abilene Heritage Square, alongside leaders from the Grace Museum and Abilene Public Library, with special participation from several children in the community.
13: Three, two, one.
10: Shortly after the doors were open, volunteers then unveiled an owl sculpture by KT Taylor titled Inspiration Takes Flight. As visitors funneled into the various entrances of the main building, the excitement was electric. Heritage Square is the new home for the main branch of the Abilene Public Library. When visitors made their way into the space, many paused to look up, standing in awe of the colorful three-story glass hanging sculpture by Dallas glass artist Carlin Ray. During the self-guided tours Saturday, guests were delighted by all the thoughtful details and elements throughout the library spaces. It's filled to the brim with shelves of books, cozy sitting areas, hands-on maker kits for children to learn new skills, puzzle sets, and totes with sets of books in them labeled Book Club in a Box. The excitement of exploring the fun features of the new three-story library didn't distract fourth grader Cece Cockrell from finding her first book to check out.
13: I'm just going to get this The Ghost Rider by Julia Clark. Oh, I've just been waiting for a while. I can't even count the years.
10: Cece may not be counting the years, but for local preservationists, counting the years is part of the reason to celebrate. This project not only creates a new home for the public library and establishes a new science center tied to the Grace Museum, it preserves an important architectural piece of Abilene's history. Famed architect David Castle began work on the late Gothic Revival-style building in 1923. As visitors walk through the front doors and climb the stairs, they'll encounter exhibits telling the building's history, first as Abilene High and later as Lincoln Middle School. They can also learn about the restoration of the Owen Hall Auditorium. Heritage Square also provides a special connection point for parents who once learned inside these walls to now share the newly configured space with their children. Kim Castorino attended Lincoln Middle, which closed in 2007. She described her excitement not only to walk down memory lane, but hopes to explore the options available in the new event spaces.
14: I just think it's pretty neat to bring my kids and show them a part of the school, and then to have a venue to maybe possibly celebrate at. My daughter's quinceañera is coming up, so kind of want to check out and see if it was something that maybe we could use.
10: Deep within the children's wing of the library, there is a reading room that transports the minds of children into a fairy tale forest with cozy reading spots shaped as leaves. Carolyn Santner traveled from Austria to attend the grand opening. She was impressed with the work her cousin, president of the executive board of the project, Jane Beard, helped to lead.
15: It's marvelous what's been done. And the idea of the forest and with the leaves and all, the nooks, it's just marvelous. The colors that are used, which really all of the senses are stimulated.
10: Not only does Heritage Square impress visitors, it also evokes pride in the hearts of alumni like Stan Hamilton, who attended Lincoln Middle School. He took in the changes with tears in his eyes.
16: It's just almost unbelievable. They almost tore this place down, and now it's a showplace. I'm so proud of it.
10: And did Stan feel nostalgic upon entering the historic building?
16: Oh, about everything. That's the outside walls right there. The way they've added onto it, and then it matches so well, you would think it was built that way. It's hard to believe. I'm not surprised by the number of people that have shown up for this.
10: So many people showed up that the line stretched outside of the Spark Center for the first few hours it was open. Every 45 minutes, a new group of visitors was allowed in to view the immersive, educational, and hands-on science exhibits that are an extension of the Grace Museum. Those tours were free, but going forward, visitors will need to buy tickets to enjoy the Spark Science Center, which is open from 10 a.m. until 5 p.m. Tuesday through Saturday. The library, which is free to the public, opens at 9 a.m. Monday through Saturday. Information about rental spaces such as the auditorium, classroom, or courtyard is available on the Abilene Heritage Square website. I'm Allison Diaz in Abilene.
0: 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J.C. 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

0: 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It's 12:58 on May 20th. This has been the West Texas Dispatch. 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Coming up soon on A Way with Words, why do speakers of the same language have different accents? A lively new book called Why We Talk Funny offers a linguist's look at how and why accents develop. And if you've stood up at a wedding, were you supporting the marriage or objecting it? Plus a new expression making the rounds, AI breath. It describes writing that seems as though it was artificially generated. We'll learn more soon. Again, this has been the West Texas Dispatch. 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I'm Calvin Claiborne, and you're listening to KACU 89.5, Abilene.
1: Well, I'm interested in the word proctor. I work as a proctor, and I prefer to call myself an exam administrator. I don't like the word proctor. I don't know where it comes from. Everybody seems to know what it means.
2: Well, John, you'll be relieved to know that proctor and proctologist have nothing to do with each other.
1: No pun intended, but yes, I am relieved.
3: Yes, I was more interested in, like, the psychology behind saying certain words. 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
6: If Grandma had wheels, she would be a bus.

0: Live from NPR News in Washington, I'm Windsor Johnston. The Justice Department has formally indicted former Cuban President Raul Castro. Acting Attorney General Todd Blanche made the announcement at Miami's Freedom Tower just a short time ago.
1: Today, we are announcing an indictment charging Raul Castro and several others with conspiracy to kill U.S. nationals.
0: NPR's Ada Peralta reports the charges stem from Castro's alleged involvement in the downing of two American planes in 1996.
2: The two planes belonged to a group called Brothers to the Rescue, which used to fly over the streets of Florida, alerting the Coast Guard of Cuban migrants in trouble. On several occasions, the planes flew into Cuban airspace, dropping anti-government leaflets. In February of 1996, the Cuban Air Force shot down two Cessnas. The U.S. claims then-Defense Minister Raul Castro ordered the shooting. Michael Bustamante studies Cuba at the University of Miami, and he says this is bigger than historical justice. The indictment is part of a broader U.S. move to pressure the Cuban government to change.
3: It also sets the table ostensibly for the thing that the administration lacked, if they ever did want to escalate to military action, which was a pretext to do so.
2: In January, the U.S. used the indictment of Nicolas Maduro to remove him from office in Venezuela. Ada Peralta, NPR News, Miami.
0: A former Trump administration official has filed the first known claim under the Justice Department's new $1.7 billion anti-weaponization fund. Michael Caputo says he was targeted for political retaliation and is seeking $2.7 million in restitution and reimbursement. The fund was created to compensate individuals who claimed they were unfairly targeted by the federal government. The World Health Organization says the Ebola outbreak in the Democratic Republic of Congo and neighboring Uganda has likely sickened at least 600 people. NPR's Jonathan Lambert reports more than 130 people have died from the virus.
4: This Ebola outbreak is already the third largest on record, despite only being declared last Friday. At a press conference on Wednesday, WHO officials said that given the scale, the outbreak likely started a couple months ago and was spreading undetected. Here's WHO Director General Tedros Adhanom Ghebreyesus.

0: cases.
1: WHO assesses the risk of the epidemic as the high at the national and regional levels and low at the global level.
0: The kind of Ebola that's spreading is rare, and existing field tests often miss it. There are also no approved treatments or vaccines. WHO officials said that while there are a couple vaccine candidates that might be tested, they won't be ready for that testing for months. Jonathan Lambert, NPR News.
2: On Wall Street, the Dow was up 538 points. This is NPR News. Former Massachusetts Congressman Barney Frank has died at the age of 86. Frank was one of the first openly gay members of Congress and helped shape the landmark Dodd-Frank financial reform law after the 2008 financial crisis. Parts of the West Coast are in the midst of a record-breaking marine heat wave. NPR's Nate Rott reports the effects of the heat are washing up on California's coasts.
3: Beach surveys are conducted the first week of every month in Southern California. Volunteers and scientists like Tammy Russell walk sandy beaches looking for bodies.
4: There's another common bird.
3: Russell is an ornithologist at the Scripps Institution of Oceanography. And she says for months they've been seeing a spike in dead seabirds.
4: This one is pretty new.
3: Cormorants, merds, grebes, pelicans.
4: It's unlike anything I've ever seen.
3: Temperatures have been 3 to 7 degrees Fahrenheit hotter than normal along most of the California coast since winter, disrupting food webs. And with an El Nino likely in the months ahead, more heat may be on the horizon. Nate Rott, NPR News.
2: The NAACP is calling on Black athletes and fans to boycott major college athletic programs in several southern states over voting rights concerns. A new campaign is targeting public universities and states redrawing congressional maps after a recent Supreme Court ruling weakened part of the Voting Rights Act. The effort could put pressure on some of the nation's biggest college football and basketball programs. This is NPR.
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6: You're listening to Away with Words, the show about language and how we use it. I'm Grant Barrett.
7: And I'm Martha Barnett. On our Facebook group, David Neal writes that he has a friend in his 80s from North Dakota who loves coffee. But the thing is that this friend keeps reusing the coffee grounds all day long, which means that by sunset, the guy is pretty much drinking colored water. And his friend likes that brew just fine. He proudly calls it Wabash Coffee. And Grant, I don't know, I have strong feelings about this. Wabash Coffee just sounds, to me, hideous.
6: It's thrifty.
7: It is indeed thrifty. And we've talked about this term Wabash before, meaning to add just a little bit of water to something to get a little more out of it, to stretch it a little more.
6: Right. We talked about adding water to ketchup, to Wabashing it, right? To stretch your ketchup bottle a little bit further, like get the stuff that's stuck to the side.
7: Yeah, or watering down your shampoo. And it may go back to an old slang use of the word Wabash, meaning to cheat. So that might be the connection there. But in any case, this got me to thinking about weak coffee and all the terms there are out there for that terrible stuff.
6: Yeah, I posted a bunch of these to the Facebook group. And Martha, not just in English, but every language cares a great deal about how good their coffee is. As a matter of fact, the Japanese have a word which combines the word American with the Dutch word for coffee, which means weak coffee. So they are making fun of Americans for having weak coffee, which I guess is often the case around the world. We are criticized for our coffee. But you just have to go to the non-chain places in this country to get the really good coffee.
7: Well, you know, it requires a lot of research, and I'm happy to do it.
6: Yeah, Blumkin coffee in German means flower coffee, which is also used for coffee made out of plants and that aren't coffee plants.
7: Oh.
6: There's also warm wet.
7: Yep.
6: Yeah, that's a good branch water, which just basically means water from the creek.
7: Mm-hmm. Pond water.
6: Maybe some leaves floating in it.
7: Yep.
6: Scared water, which means it was scared to go near the coffee grounds.
7: Yeah, and I really like the line that Annie DeFranco has in one of her songs about a place where they serve coffee that's just water dressed in brown.
6: water dressed in brown. That's lovely. I love that. In the Brazilian Portuguese slang, they combine the words for tea and coffee, chafé, to mean weak coffee, yeah, which I think is very clever. And then Louisiana French, it's cholo, which is not the Spanish word cholo. It's a kind of a corruption of cholo, which means hot water in traditional French.
7: Oh, wow.
6: Yeah.
7: Okay.
6: So there's lots of, and there's many more, and there's a couple we can't say on the air. Oh, here's one from the Native American language Hopi. It's surcafe, which means tail coffee, referring to the watering down of the last coffee to make it go further. So it's literally what this fellow in his 80s is doing. He's watering it down to make it just last a little longer.
7: Well, maybe you're like me and you're a huge fan of coffee and you have a term for coffee that just doesn't measure up. Let us know, 877-929-9673, or send your thoughts in email to words at waywardradio.org.
6: Hello, you have a way with words.
8: Hey there, this is Tom from Washington, D.C. How are you?
6: Hi, Tom. Welcome to the show.
8: So I just recently got back from like a big family reunion, family vacation type deal over in Asheville, North Carolina. It was my first time there. It was wonderful. It was beautiful. I got to see my whole family, my immediate family, who, you know, we haven't gotten to see each other in ages because of the pandemic and all that. But we stayed in this like beautiful Airbnb that was up on the top of a mountain. So it had an incredible view. And it was wonderful, except for at some point we started having a few different like utility issues, you know, like the oven wasn't working well, the AC had frozen over, so it was getting insanely hot over there. And so my dad had to correspond with the Airbnb host, reported the issues, and she was super gracious, sent out a team of people to help on all these different issues. And, you know, once they had been taken care of, my dad was corresponding with her and said, hey, you know, I'm glad that we got so many of these things worked out. It's clear that you have, you know, a crack team of maintenance people who were really able to help us out. And so the woman responds, she's like, hey, yeah, I'm glad we got to take care of this for you. I don't know about the crack comment, but, you know, I'm glad nonetheless. And so my dad turns around, looks at me and my sisters, and he's like, you know, if I say the words crack team, what does that mean to you guys? And this was obvious to us. You know, we like gave a thumbs up. We're like, that's a good thing. We're like, we're happy about that. And he's like, yeah, but now he's in like a text altercation with this woman who like has never heard the phrase before and is interpreting it as something negative. And he has to clarify. It's like, no, this is good. I'm trying to say that like these were fast acting people who were really helpful to us. So that's why I'm calling. Like, why crack team? What does that mean? And why was it obvious to us and not to somebody else who had heard it before?
6: Oh, no. So she was thinking crack as in drugs? She was just thinking the worst kind of crack.
8: Yeah, sure. You crack your head. You know, there's no one's ever liked the word crack before in this context. And yet, to us, it was a positive thing.
7: Yeah, because you were using it in a perfectly legitimate way. I mean, crack in that sense means first rate or excellent or top notch. I mean, if you're a crack shot with a rifle, you know, you can hit that target.
8: Oh, yeah.
7: Or, yeah, you know, crack regiment of an army is a really, really good one. What's really interesting about this term is that it may come from an old sense of crack, meaning to boast. And in the 14th century, you would hear people talking about boasting and cracking. And that's why we get the expression, it's not all it's cracked up to be. It has to do with boasting. And by the 18th century, it came to mean something, you know, you could describe something wonderful that's smart or sharp. It's crack. Or you could even say it's the crack or all the crack. So, perfectly legitimate sense.
8: Well, thank you so much for the information. You've been very helpful, and I can report back.
6: Tom, sure. Thanks for sharing the story. By the way, the like Martha said, the crack regiment or crack team goes back to the 1700s. So your dad had hundreds of years of usage behind him.
8: I won't let him know that. I'm not gonna say that he's from a long line linguists or anything. That's not his background.
6: Oh, I see. Don't over-equip him with another tool.
8: Yeah, exactly. I don't want his head getting too big. He's like, yeah, no, I'm Shakespeare myself. Like, no, Dad, I promise you're not.
6: All right. Take care, Tom. Be well.
7: Okay.
8: Thanks so much.
7: All
8: right, have a good one. Bye.
6: Bye-bye.
7: All right. Bye-bye. Indeed. Good crack here. 877-929-9673 or send your questions about language to words at waywardradio.org.
6: Hello, welcome to Away with Words.
9: Hi, this is Mia. I'm calling from Sumter, South Carolina.
6: Sumter. Hello. Welcome to the show, Mia. What's up?
9: So I've been thinking a lot lately about good old lexical gaps. And the favorite one of mine, or I guess the least favorite one of mine, is that there's not a word, at least that I'm aware of, for an adult child that is gender neutral. So, you know, you can say my son or my daughter, and that doesn't imply any age at all. But if my mom wanted to talk about me, there's really not another word that she could say other than my kid or my child. And that is weird to me.
6: So you're looking for a single word because for some reason a single word feels better than a double word, like adult child just won't work?
9: Yeah, it just doesn't sound right. It seems like an oxymoron.
6: Maybe. You know, child has more than one meaning, but like a lot of English words.
7: Yeah, but I understand what you're saying. I think this is a frustration for a lot of people. How do you designate that person, and when do you start designating that person?
6: What about grown child?
7: What do you think about that?
9: Grown child, maybe slightly better, but I just wish there was a one-word situation.
6: Okay.
9: Because it's like, to me, if somebody says my child, I mean, I guess you can infer based on the age of the person how old the child might be that they're talking about, but I'm always going to default to that is somebody who is probably under the age of 13. Because
10: right.
9: After that, it would be, you know, adolescent and then adult.
10: Right.
7: Right. That's a tough one, right? I mean, you have like minor child, you know, my child who's a minor, but you don't have major child. I mean, I think part of it is when do you start counting that person as an adult too? You know, if they're living at home with you in their 20s or whatever, are they an adult child or are they an adult?
9: And then if you said, yes, my adult who lives with me. That's a weird...
7: Yeah, exactly.
9: It doesn't work that way. Yeah. And I think I've asked a lot of friends about this. I've asked all over because it's something that was really, like, stuck in my brain. I couldn't stop thinking about it. And the only answer that I was getting from people that I know was spawn. And I was like, that's really weird.
6: Yeah.
9: That's not
6: Are we
9: something
6: fish?
9: That you would want to use in everyday conversation.
7: Right.
6: Yeah.
7: Right. I mean, there's spawn, there's progeny, there's offspring, there's issue, or fruit of your loins. I don't think that's going to work either.
6: No. Yeah, everything is loaded or clunky or awkward or inappropriate. And all of this, because this topic has been discussed. We've talked about it. It's been 10 years, I think, on the show. But Mia, since you've done the field work, did you come across something that appealed to you?
9: Nothing that, I mean, I think offspring is like maybe the best one, but it still feels weird. So I'm proposing that we work on a new word here. I think we should go the route of like nibbling, which I also think is gross and weird. Don't like that word for gender neutral niece or nephew.
6: One term we haven't mentioned yet, which often comes up in this conversation, is kidult, kid adult. Combined, blended.
7: Yeah, I think we can dispense with that one. I usually see that one in relation to adults who are more interested in childlike things, though.
6: Right. They watch, like, kids' shows.
7: Yeah. My Little Pony or
9: whatever. I've never heard of that before. That's the first encounter I've had with that word.
6: Yeah, it's been around since the 50s, believe it or not.
9: Really?
6: Yep.
7: K-I-D-U-L-T, but you don't want to go
6: kid-ult.
7: There, do you?
6: And it's more often used in the entertainment industry and not so much in everyday language.
7: Yeah, I feel like the closest we get to this is, unfortunately, the term adult child. It really seemed to take off in the 1970s in this country when there was a lot of publicity and research about adult children of alcoholics, you know, ACOA or ACA. And it's been a handy term in psychological circles, but I agree with you. I think it feels clunky and you hear the word adult and you're prepared for something besides somebody who's not an adult.
6: One proposal that I have might be the other direction, which is just to get more wordy and brag a little bit. You just kind of go the proud parent route and say, my child, the psychotherapist, or my child, the general in the army, you know, or my child, the oceanographer.
9: Perfect. I will request that my parents only refer to me as my child, the pet photographer, from now on.
6: There we go. My child, the pet photographer.
7: Oh.
6: Perfect. Mia, we're going to get a lot of response to this. We always do when we talk about this particular lexical gap. But thank you for bringing it up, and lots of good talk here on this.
7: Thanks so much.
9: Thanks so much for having me.
7: Bye, Mia.
9: Bye-bye.
6: What's a great one-word way to refer to adult children? Let us know, and we'll let Mia know. 877-929-9673. 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
7: More about what you say and why you say it. Stick around for more of Away with Words.

0: You're listening to Away with Words, the show about language and how we use it. I'm Martha Barnett.
1: And I'm Grant Barrett, and we're joined. Who is that guy? He's got shades, a hat, a trench coat. Oh, he's passing secret information. Oh, it's John Chinesky with the week's quiz.
2: I'm so glad you recognize me after all these years, because I have this puzzle and I have no other place to do it but here. So here we go. Now, I know that in the social media spaces of Away with Words, such as our very lively Facebook group, peeves are frowned upon, but I want to discuss something that annoys me. It has to do with alliteration. Now, Webster's defines alliteration as the repetition of initial consonant sounds in two or more words, such as wild and woolly or threatening throngs. But sometimes people consider alliteration to be any two words that begin with the same letter, no matter how they sound. I call this illiteration. Two words that are illiterative if they begin with the same letter but not the same sound. For example, there's a certain kind of furniture. It's a seat with vertical spindles in the back, and apparently it was often used by the guy in charge of a ship. It's a captain's chair. They begin with the same letter, but that's not alliteration. It's illiteration. Now, I'm going to give you guys clues to a two-word phrase that is not alliterative, but is illiterative. Ready to go?
1: Yes.
0: Ready.
2: All right, let's try it. Here's the first one. It's an establishment where they will sell you a PB&J or a BLT or a nice pastrami on rye.
1: It is a sandwich shop.
2: Yes, sandwich shop. Huh. It's close. It's close to alliteration, but it's not. Now, my family had one of these. It's a storage box lined with aromatic wood that's supposed to discourage moths and other pests.
1: Ooh, a cedar chest.
2: Cedar chest, yeah. CC, but not alliteration. You've spent years studying mental health issues. You've graduated college and are ready to hang out your shingle. All you need now are patients. Best of luck, doctor, in your new...
1: professional
0: psychiatry.
2: Just about any combination of that works. Yes. Psychiatry practice is just fine for PP.
1: Oh, I see. I was going to say professional psychiatrist, but you could say empty three in a row. Professional psychiatry practice.
2: Perfectly fine by me, sure. SOHCAHTOA for the trigonometric functions, or PEMDAS for the order of operations, for example.
1: Mnemonic numbers?
0: Ooh.
2: No, what kind of mnemonics?
1: Memories are...
2: What specific area are we talking
0: mathematical.
2: About?
0: Mathematical.
1: Yeah.
2: Mathematical mnemonics. Yes,
1: there
2: that's
1: we go.
2: Your MMs. Now, Abe Lincoln had a reputation for telling the truth, but right behind him in second place is President Truman, who just barely got edged out for what nickname?
0: Honest Harry?
2: That's it. That's it. You got it. Honest Harry. Two H's. They don't sound the same. Honest Harry. Now, four times a year, my mom changes the decoration on her front door. Now, once autumn is over, she places a leafy circle made of boughs of holly on it. What does she call it?
0: A winter wreath.
2: Yes, her winter wreath. Two W's, two different sounds. That's all about alliteration.
0: John, that was a lot harder than I thought it would be.
2: Oh, you guys did great.
1: All right, take care. Give our best to the family.
2: You too. Bye-bye.
1: All right, bye-bye.
0: Well, all you listening language lovers, we'd love to hear from you. So give us a call, 877-929-9673, or send your alliterative emails to words@waywardradio.org. Hey there, you have a way with words.
3: Hi, my name's Yvette Matthews, and I'm from Bismarck, North Dakota.
0: Hi, welcome to the show. What can we do for you?
3: Yes, I was more interested in, like, the psychology behind saying certain words. Some words you say are so pleasurable to say, and I was just more interested in why some words were more pleasurable to say than others.
0: Okay, well, you're going to have to tell us what those words are for you.
3: I teach biology, and so some of mine are very biological. So, like, my absolute favorite word to say is ovoviviparous. It's an amazing phenomenon found in snakes where they're egg laying, but they don't lay their eggs until they're ready to hatch. So their eggs stay inside the female, and then she lays them. They never have a shell on them. So it gives me just such a warm feeling to say.
0: Ovoviviparous. Well, now tell us, do you like the mouthfeel of that word, or is it connected to that phenomenon that you were describing. I mean, it's a pretty cool thing to be ovovivipar.
3: Yeah, I think it's just the rhythm, saying that rhythm. It seems like the words that are the most pleasurable for me have sort of a innate rhythm to them, and they just sort of roll off the tongue, and they just make it pleasurable for me to say.
0: Mm-hmm. So it could mean something else, and you would still go around saying ovoviviparous.
3: Oh, yes, if I could.
0: This pasta is ovoviviparous.
3: Yeah.
1: That's definitely one of the characteristics of words that are fun to say. As you might guess with word people, because they tend to obsess, but there's been some work done in looking into this, what makes words fun to say, and the natural rhythm in a word, where the stress patterns follow a certain alternating rhythm that tends to make words a little more fun to say. Stress on the first syllable tends to help. Rhyming or near rhyming, alliteration helps. And reduplication, where there are multiple syllables in a row that are identical or nearly identical, tends to help. This is why tongue twisters often meet a lot of this criteria, except for being the part where they're easy to say. Of course, that's why they're fun to do, because they feel like they should be really fun to, you know, but they're not quite there. Our instinct says they should be easy because they have these signals of something fun to say, but then they're not. So one tongue twister that some people think is really beautiful, but it's very difficult to say, and even harder for non-native English speakers to understand, is the sentence Ted had said that Ed had edited it. But if you say it, Ted had said that Ed had edited it, it's got a da da da da da da da da. You know, and it's got a rhythm that really is kind of nice.
0: Yeah, well, you must run into a lot of those as a biologist.
3: Yeah, so my other fun word to say is a scientific word of a frog in Costa Rica. And it's Leptodactylus pentadactylus. I only get to say it once a year. And it pleases me to no end to be able to say that the one time a year I talk about the frogs from Costa Rica.
1: Say it again.
3: Leptodactylus pentadactylus. So it's the smoky jungle frog.
1: That's very fun to say. That has got rhythm.
3: Yeah.
1: That just feels nice. Yeah. And it's got the alternating very firm consonants, sharp consonants and vowels. That's another thing that you find in stuff that's fun to say, at least in English.
0: Well, Yvette, something tells me that we're going to hear lots of words from lots of listeners who are sharing their own favorite sounding words or just words that they love to say. So we're really glad that you shared this one with us, ovoviviparous.
3: Yes.
0: What's the frog word again?
3: Leptodactylus pentadactylus.
0: Got it. Thank you so much.
1: Thank you so much.
3: Thank you. This was
1: so
3: much fun.
1: Now. Bye-bye.
3: Bye.
0: Bye.
1: Well, maybe your word is bamboozle or wackadoo or rope-a-dope or squillion. 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
0: Here's a great Ethiopian proverb. When spider webs unite, they can tie up a lion.
1: Ooh, I love it.
0: Isn't that a great way of saying there's strength in numbers, you know,
1: pull together and
0: make something happen?
1: Evocative. When spider webs unite, they can tie up a lion.
0: Yeah, those little filaments, but you get enough of them, you can tie up that beast.
1: Beautiful. We're taking your calls and thoughts about language. 877-929-9673 is toll-free in the United States and Canada.
0: Hello, you have a way with words.
4: Hi, Martha. Hi, Grant. My name is Kathy. I'm calling from Wichita, Kansas. The reason I'm calling is because my mom used to have an expression that she would use, and I've often wondered where it came from and what the heck it really means. She was kind of an ornery girl, my mom. She would do, think April Fool Day tricks and things like that. And if you ask her, why she did that or say, I can't believe you did that, she would say, yep, I guess that's just the kind of hairpin I am. And I always thought, hairpin? What the heck? Does a hairpin have to do with anything? And how can a hairpin be a certain way? So I was just wondering how that expression came to be.
1: That's just the kind of hairpin I am. H-A-I-R-P-I-N, hairpin.
4: That's what I always thought, yes.
1: I don't know. If you listen to the show a lot, you're not going to be surprised. But maybe you will be surprised to find out that this term goes back at least to 1874.
4: Really?
1: Yeah, this expression pops
4: surprised.
1: Up out of the blue in 1874 as just a thing that people start saying. It's so unexpected that newspapers start commenting on it. There's a San Francisco newspaper not long after the expression started appearing, notes that it's the latest slang and it has little idea of its origins. And it catches on and it lasts for so long that it appears in an 1889 collection of Americanisms by John Farmer. And he calls it an inane exclamation. And he says, yeah. Out of season a short time ago. And he says that originated in New York, but that is not the case according to the evidence. Here's what we do know about probably the origin of that's just the kind of hairpin I am, is that it probably refers to the fact that hairpins are bent, B-E-N-T. That is, they're folded over in the middle. And bent, for a long time, to the 1500s, has referred to one's tendencies. Like you might say one's tendency, say, towards food, to eating, or your tendency to be athletic, or your tendency to be amorous when drunk, that sort of thing.
4: Mm-hmm.
1: And you might say, that's how I am bent, which is basically the same meaning. And even later, to call someone bent would mean that they were dishonest or crooked or criminal. And to say, so to say, that's just the kind of hairpin I am, you say, that's my tendency. That's just the way I roll. That's just how
4: I
1: am.
4: That's my bent.
1: Yeah, that's my bent. And so I really think that's what's happening here, because hairpins have long been referred to as an example of something that's bent. He's as bent as a hairpin.
4: Yeah.
1: You know, meaning he's crooked, he's dishonest.
5: That makes sense. Mm-hmm. So your mom wasn't a straight pin, she was a hairpin.
1: Yeah, she was a hairpin.
4: She was a hairpin. She was, that's for sure.
5: So, Kathy, I have to ask, are you carrying on her honorary tradition?
4: As often as I can. That's just the kind of hairpin I am.
5: Well, Kathy, thank you so much for calling and sharing these memories.
4: Thank you.
1: Take care now. Bye-bye.
4: I appreciate you too. Bye-bye.
5: Bye-bye. 877-929-9673.
1: Hello, you have a way with words.
6: Hi, this is John Burrell.
1: Hi, John. Where are you calling from?
6: I'm calling from Hapag, New York.
1: What's on your mind?
6: Well, I'm interested in the word proctor. I work as a proctor, and I prefer to call myself an exam administrator. I don't like the word proctor. I don't know where it comes from. Everybody seems to know what it means, but it's a peculiar word. And then you throw in the proctologist what does he have to do with being a proctor? And I just thought you guys could shed some light on it.
1: All right. Wait a second here. So you went straight from proctor to proctologist.
6: Well, I was thinking of the words that might have the same root, that the only two words I know is proctor and proctologist. So there you have it.
5: Well, John, you'll be relieved to know that proctor and proctologist have nothing to do with each other.
6: Well, no pun intended, but yes, I am relieved.
5: You're relieved. Well, I'm glad to hear that. Yeah, we should talk about those two words a little bit. The word proctor itself is a shortened form of an older English word, procurator, which in the 1300s meant a steward or a manager of a household or a provider, and it came to us through Old French. And by the 15th century, the word proctor could mean the business manager of a church or a college. And by the late 17th century, it was being used in universities in Europe to mean somebody who officiates the kind of thing you're talking about. And it ultimately goes back to a Latin word, procurator, which means a manager or an overseer. It's somebody who cares for or advocates for something. And it's related to words like procure, meaning to provide, or proxy, somebody who stands in for somebody else. And when you're talking about a proctologist, well, that goes back to a Greek word, proktos, which means anus. In more prudish translations of Aristophanes, it'll be translated as arse, but it's really anus, which is an interesting word itself. That's the Latin word for ring. And if you have an annular eclipse, what you're talking about is the sun's light forming a ring around the moon. And it also shows up in the Spanish word for ring, anillo. So the good news is that your job has nothing to do with butts.
6: That's wonderful news.
1: But with proctologist, you know, there are all these joking terms within the medical field that I feel obligated to share here.
5: Obligated. Okay.
1: Now, this
5: okay,
1: is, this is among the medical professionals themselves. So proctologists are jokingly referred to as rear admirals by their medical colleagues.
5: Yeah, John, maybe you could call yourself that.
1: It's because they admire all. And they're also called comprehensive physicians because they see their patients as a whole.
6: They certainly do.
1: If someone gives you proctalgia, it's a fancy way of saying you penis in the anus.
6: Terrific. That's great. Well, I really appreciate it.
1: Well, there you go, John. I hope we cleared this up for you.
6: You certainly did, and I really appreciate you having me on. And keep up the great work. Love to listen.
1: All right. Take care now. Bye, John.
5: Bye, John.
6: Thank you. Bye.
1: Well, whether or not you're a member of the Rear Admiralty, you can give us a call, 877-929-9673, and talk to us about the language similarities that befuddle and amaze you. Or send us an email, words@waywardradio.org.
5: Jonathan Saha is an associate professor of history at Durham University in England, and he just published a book that contains one of the great dedications of all time. Apparently his cat's name is Toast, T-O-A-S-T, and the dedication page reads simply, "For Toast, the cat, who was no help at all." I think anybody who has ever sat at a computer along with a cat in the room knows what we're talking about.
1: Yeah, it reminds me of those pictures that make the rounds every once in a while of ancient manuscripts 1,500 years ago that show cats traipsing through ink, leaving their little footprints on manuscripts along the margins.
5: I should also mention that Dr. Saha studies colonial Myanmar, and his book is titled Colonizing Animals' Interspecies Empire in Myanmar, and it's about how the lives of animals were irrevocably changed by British imperialism.
1: Oh, so he's like constantly turning to Toast saying, "Well, what do you think about that, Toast?" And Toast just grooming, licking a paw, staring blankly back.
5: Send us your favorite book dedications, words@waywardradio.org.
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5: This show's about language seen through the lens of family, history, and culture. Stick around for more.

0: You're listening to Away with Words, the show about language and how we use it. I'm Grant Barrett.
1: And I'm Martha Barnett. James Augustus Henry Murray was a Scottish autodidact, a teacher, an amateur philologist, and in 1879 he began work on what would become the revered Oxford English Dictionary. The dictionary involved a vast collaborative effort, academics and volunteer readers all writing letters to Murray, helping to gather information about the use of this word and that. And he received scores of letters every day, and he wrote many more. And now, thanks to a project led by Professor Charlotte Brewer of Oxford and research fellow Stephen Turton of Cambridge, you can read those letters for yourself online. And Grant, it's this rich trove of correspondence with famous writers like Thomas Hardy and George Eliot, as well as with average folks who wrote to praise or to quibble with Murray's work. And it's really fascinating to eavesdrop on Murray and his Victorian correspondents as they wrestle with which words are obscene and how exactly to write about them in a dictionary. But one of my favorite letters is to an unknown correspondent in 1884. And this correspondent was complaining about the word advertisemental. And Murray writes in part, "I have to thank you for your advice. You will readily apprehend that I receive a good deal of that. Everybody has his own likes and dislikes in the way of words, and the spirit moves many to communicate them to me. I suppose it relieves people of some irritation to do so, and makes them feel better." Then later he says, "You don't like advertisemental. I like it as well as testamental, monumental, sacramental, governmental, fundamental, instrumental, or any other mental, and it is to me a distinct increase of power to the language to be able to say advertisemental triumphs instead of triumphs in the way of advertising. But the dictionary does not advise you to say so. It merely records the fact that such has been said." And Grant, you can just hear the weariness in his voice, can't you? I thought you'd appreciate that.
0: Yeah, that's the life of the lexicographer, is just defending your mode of operation. You're showing how the language is used rather than demonstrating how it should be used.
1: Exactly. I guess we should point out what a scriptorium is. This was the name that Murray gave to the small shed, at least it started out as a small shed, where he was doing his work, where he was gathering all this information about the English language.
0: Oh, yeah. There's pictures of it. It's a wonderful space filled with cubby holes and shelves and all kinds of different cabinetry filled with scripts and manuscripts and papers, to all everything, recording the citations and all of the work. It's just wonderful. You would just love to take a time machine there.
1: Oh, yeah, and visit Murray with that long, long beard, right?
0: Yeah, and all of the people working for him. It's a long list of incredible names attached to what was the New English Dictionary and became the Oxford English Dictionary.
1: Well, you can check out those letters at murrayscriptorium.org.
0: 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We'd love to hear from you. Hello, you have a way with words.
2: Hi, this is Ben Smitkoff calling from Boston, Massachusetts.
0: Hi, Ben. Welcome to the show.
1: What's up?
2: So I have a two-year-old who one of her favorite things to do is to play with buckles, B-U-C-K-L-E, which is important in just a minute. I have a bio background, and I knew that there's a word for cheek, buckle, B-U-C-C-A-L. And on a lark, I wanted to see if they were related, and they were. And now I get to my question, which is, I told this to my father, who is a retired physician. He said, "Oh, that's interesting, but what about the dessert?" And there's a New England dessert called the buckle, B-U-C-K-L-E, and I didn't know, so I figured I'd give you guys a call.
1: What a delicious question. Yeah, all these words are connected. You're right. You have a scientific background, did you say?
2: I do. I have an undergraduate degree in biology.
1: Oh, okay. All right. So then you know that buckle, B-U-C-C-A-L, has to do with the cheek. And that goes back to the Latin word for cheek, bucca. And the Latin word bucula means the cheek strap of a metal helmet. And on those old metal helmets that Romans used to wear, they'd have little knobs sticking out. And later, bukula, those little knobs on the cheek strap of a helmet, came to mean the little pointy knob on a shield. And then the old French word for this part that sticks out, the boucle, it's related to those words, started to apply to a spiked metal ring for holding a belt. So, you know, you've got a little spike sticking out and you put the ring over it and that secures the belt. And all of those words are related, if you think about buckles and bending, they're related to the Middle English word bokelin, which means to bend or warp or arch the body. And we get the word buckle, meaning to bend under the weight of something or to collapse. And that seems to be the connection with that kind of dessert that you're talking about. And it's one of many foods that are named for what they do, because there's, I mean, the buckle that you're talking about, it's kind of like a cobbler, is that right?
2: Yeah, I've always known it as like almost like a cake batter with a lot of fruit in it.
1: Yeah, there's a similar dessert that's called a slump. It's kind of the same idea. Huh. So that cobbler buckles and the similar dessert slumps. There's also another version of this. It's very similar, called grunt. Have you heard of that one?
2: I've not heard of that one, no.
1: Yeah, that's also a New England dish, and it's called grunts because of the bubbling sound that the fruit makes when it's stewed. All of those desserts are somewhat similar, but there are a lot of words in English, actually, and in other languages too, that have to do with what the food is said to do. You know, like bubble and squeak in
2: yeah,
1: Britain,
2: yeah.
1: Or shabu shabu, that Japanese broth that sounds like shabu shabu when it's boiling. So the dessert called buckle, as far as we know, has to do with the way that it just kind of collapses. So all of those words are connected in kind of weird ways.
2: Yeah, thank you so much. I'll have to tell my father.
0: A couple other things here. So a buckle, the dessert, is kind of like a crumble or a cobbler or a streusel?
1: Yeah, very similar to that. I'm getting hungry just talking about this.
0: Oh, and you mentioned the grunt. Now, as I understand it, those are also common in the Maritimes in Canada. Hmm. And also that is where blueberry buckles in particular are common in the Maritimes. Mm-hmm. Blueberry buckles are probably the most common kind of buckle as far as I know.
1: Mm-hmm.
0: The other thing is, I want to go all the way back to that Latin. That is, if I remember correctly, the source of the Spanish word boca, for mouth.
1: Ah, it could well be. Yeah, I never thought about that, but yeah, probably.
0: Thank you, Ben, for your conversation.
1: Yeah,
0: we really appreciate
1: thanks
0: it.
1: Thanks for calling.
2: Thank you so much. Take care.
0: Bye-bye.
1: Okay.
0: Food words are some of our favorite words to talk about. No matter where you are in the world, email us, words@waywardradio.org, or go to waywardradio.org/contact to find even more ways to reach out.
1: Hello, you have a way with words.
3: Hi, this is Logan. I'm calling from Frankfort, Kentucky.
1: So what's on your mind, Logan?
3: So I grew up in Pulaski County here in Kentucky, mm-hmm. and I was curious, now that I live in Frankfort and work with a lot of people who aren't necessarily from, you know, so close to Eastern Kentucky, a lot of times I say words like wasper that you know, kind of catches them off guard. So I got to thinking one day about that word wasper and was curious, I guess, you know, why it regionally, I guess, got elongated with the ER instead of wasp, like everybody wants to hear.
1: So you use wasper to refer to the insect with the stinger?
3: Yeah, that's right.
0: Okay. And are you the only person you know that says that?
3: I know a number of other people. When I was growing up in Pulaski County, wasper was, I didn't realize that, you know, until I learned about colloquialisms later in life that, you know, that everybody didn't use the word wasper. That was total commonplace mm-hmm. to me. And so I've asked people from, you know, around Pulaski and up through Eastern Kentucky, and it's a little spotty, it seems, you know, who uses the word wasper and who doesn't.
0: Yeah, that's exactly right. Eastern Kentucky is exactly where I would expect to find that. The various linguistic atlases and field work on dialects and bits of research done and even just folklore collected and novels that have been written have found that wasp burr is far more common in eastern Kentucky, parts of Tennessee, and North Carolina. Kind of where those states meet, you could just draw a big circle, maybe 150, 200 miles or so. There are some reports from other states, but that's kind of the main place where people would say wasp burr. It's recorded in print as far back as the 1940s, but I have no doubt that it's much, much older than that. It's often the way with these things where they're far older than when they first show up in print. Now, as to the why, well, with these dialect pronunciations, the why is not something that we can usually say. It's just as the way people speak. It may have something to do with the heritage of the people, where they come from. There's a lot of settlement history there of people from a particular part of the UK. And I note that in the UK, jasper can mean wasp, but I don't know that the jasper is earlier than the wasper in the US. They may be unrelated, might be just a coincidence. So I'm not really sure.
1: Huh. But the ER gets added to some mm-hmm. words in that area.
0: Yeah, billfolder instead of billfold. Do you know anybody mm-hmm. that says that, Logan?
3: No, I don't think I've ever heard anybody say billfolder. That would be a new one to me, I believe.
0: What about musicianer instead of musician?
3: No, I don't think I've ever heard that either.
0: Yeah, they're both less common. Let me ask you, have you ever heard anybody, instead of saying wasper, saying wast? It would look like W-A-S-T.
3: Well, I've not heard wast, but I'll tell you what kind of deviates a little bit more that I've heard is warsper with an extra R thrown in there, kind of like, you know, I hear a lot of old folks say warsh and things mm-hmm. like water, and so I hear that extra R get added occasionally.
0: Yeah, that has been recorded as well. That warsper, as a matter of fact, is one that shows up in the dialect dictionaries for sure, that R insertion. And all of these things happen as a natural function of just the way the sounds appear in the mouth. So when you have a wasp, that S and P are hard to pronounce together. And one interesting thing is that wasper sometimes, for some people, is only in the plural and not the singular. That wasper would mean more than one wasp. And not a single wasp.
3: Well, that's funny, because I've had, a couple of people that I work with that aren't from the area agree that, you know, in the plural, waspers instead of wasps, it just rolls off the tongue better and feels a little better to say.
0: Yeah, because the SPS is hard to say, but waspers mm-hmm. is easier to say.
3: Yeah.
0: All right. Well, Logan, thank you so much for the call. We really appreciate it. If anything else occurs to you from Pulaski County, we would love to take your call again.
3: All right. Well, thank you. I appreciate it.
0: All right. Be well.
1: Good talking with you.
3: All right. Good talking with y'all.
1: Give us a call, 877-929-9673, and tell us about the language where you live. Hello. You have a way with words.
4: Yes. Hi. My name is Katya Hilton, and I'm calling from Jacksonville, Florida.
1: Welcome, Katya.
0: Hi, Katya.
4: So, yes, I'm calling because the other day you guys had people on that were talking about sayings from other countries and how they do or do not translate into English. And it reminded me of a very funny saying in German that my brother and I don't think is funny, but my parents think is hilarious. And what it is when my family, when you talk to them about if something were some way, like if I had this or if I had that, my mother always says, wenn Oma Räder hätte, wäre sie ein Omnibus. And the exact translation is, if Grandma had wheels, she would be a bus. And the first time we heard it, my brother and I are like, what? That doesn't make any sense. And my mother had to explain it to me. And then I said, oh, I get it. You mean like, if I had ham, I'd make a ham and cheese sandwich if I had cheese. And there's a long silence, and my mother's like, what? Was? And so the meaning is the same, but the literal translations just do not cross in German.
0: Wait, is your ham and cheese one a saying? Because I've never heard that, and that is hilarious.
4: Oh, you haven't heard that? See, I thought that. I like that saying. I hear that a lot.
0: Oh, I love that one. Let's hear that again.
4: Sure. Like, if I had ham, I'd make a ham and cheese sandwich if I had cheese. That's one that my husband said a lot. He says that a lot.
0: But all these are about wishing for things that aren't happening and probably can't happen. All right. So I've done some digging on this. Actually, we had somebody ask about this on Twitter in July, and I have found it in Spanish as far as 1915, Dutch, 1932, Portuguese, 1936, Italian, and Yiddish, and I bet it's in other European languages, all versions of this. The Spanish version I found in 1912, if my aunt, instead of skirts, had wheels, she wouldn't be my aunt, she'd be a bicycle.
4: Wow, that's amazing. But in English, there's nothing like it. There's no
0: English, saying like that. Believe it or not, has borrowed directly from the German. All of the earliest uses we know of in English were translated from German. So they were like German books, many of them from the 1880s about Bismarck, translated directly from the German into English. And so that's how it entered English, was from the German. The earliest one I found in German was from 1876. Wenn meine Tante Rede hätte, war es ein Omnibus. So it's about the aunt rather than the grandmother. And actually, the person who's being talked about around the world in all these variations changes. So it could be an aunt, a grandma, a mother-in-law. It's almost always a woman. And the vehicle changes, too. It's a bus, a bicycle, a cart, an ox cart, a tea cart, a shopping cart, a trolley, a tram, a cable car, a motorcycle, a wagon, an automobile, or a carriage. So there's a lot of variations on this around the world over the last 100-plus years.
4: See, I had no idea this was even a thing anywhere else. Yeah. I was even wondering if my family had made it up.
0: Oh, no. This is a long tradition. You guys are firmly in a long tradition. You wear it proudly. You should put this on shirts, and you'll have many people recognize it. The aunt rather than the grandmother. And actually, the person who's being talked about around the world in all these variations changes. So it could be an aunt, a grandma, a mother-in-law. It's almost always a woman. And the vehicle changes, too. It's a bus, a bicycle, a cart, an ox cart, a tea cart, a shopping cart, a trolley, a tram, a cable car, a motorcycle, a wagon, an automobile, or a carriage. So there's a lot of variations on this around the world over the last 100-plus years.
4: See, I had no idea this was even a thing anywhere else. Yeah, I was even wondering if my family had made it up.
0: Oh, no. This is a long tradition. You guys are firmly in a long tradition. You wear it proudly. You should put this on shirts, and you'll have many people recognize it. So there's a lot of variations on this around the world over the last 100-plus years.
4: See, I had no idea this was even a thing anywhere else. Yeah, I was even wondering if my family had made it up.
0: Oh, no. This is a long tradition. You guys are firmly in a long tradition. You wear it proudly. You should put this on shirts, and you'll have many people recognize it.
4: I will have to tell that we won't think her saying is so stupid anymore.
0: No, it goes back to the 1870s, at least as early as the 1870s.
4: Wow. Yeah. She'll be thrilled to hear that.
0: But Katya, thank you for sharing inside your family's history and memories. We really appreciate it.
4: Well, thank you. This has been very, very interesting. I really appreciate you taking the time to talk to me.
0: Our pleasure.
5: Thanks for
4: calling.
5: All
4: right. Thank you so much.
5: Bye-bye.
4: Take care.
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0: says Gulf allies persuaded him not to resume attacks on Iran. Those allies fear the consequences of a renewed war. Could this become a frozen conflict?
1: If the blockades are lifted and there is no agreement, we can have a frozen conflict, but we have to get past this stage that we're in right now.
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3: I think the president would be better off if he would listen to senators rather than just his staff. 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
0: Former Republican senator, governor, and cabinet member Lamar Alexander calls on senators to check the power of the presidency.
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0: I'm Juana Summers.
4: And I'm Scott Detrow. This hour, federal prosecutors have announced charges against the former president of Cuba.
0: Also to Georgia, where two Trump-backing Republicans are competing to face a former Atlanta mayor for governor. He didn't.

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2: 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It's 4:59 on Wednesday, May 20th. I'm Calvin Claiborne, and this is All Things Considered. We'll continue with All Things Considered until Marketplace takes over at 5:30, not 4:30. Sorry about that mishap earlier. Here's what's coming up next hour. NPR's Scott Detrow talks with Ron Klain, White House Ebola Response Coordinator under former President Obama, about the response to the 2014 Ebola epidemic and what's different today. We'll find out more soon. 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
3: This is a breathtaking abuse of the tax and legal system.
0: President Trump's legal deal with the federal government doesn't just steer money to his allies.
4: It gives Trump and his companies a free pass on any pending tax problems.
0: For Wednesday, May 20th, it's All Things Considered from NPR News. I'm Scott Detrow.
4: And I'm Juana Summers. Trump's approval rating has been dropping.
0: We will hear what swing voters in North Carolina think about his presidency so far.
5: He's laser focused on the war. He's not thinking that $100 in groceries doesn't even last me a week.
4: Plus, more dismissals of experts at key health and human services panels.
0: And the 50th, that is right, the 50th season of Survivor is wrapping up.
6: I think a good and fun and lively season has broken out, even if my personal favorites did not make it all the way to the end.
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7: Live from NPR News in Washington, I'm Ryland Barton. Elon Musk's SpaceX is getting ready to break new records on Wall Street. The rocket company has officially filed the paperwork for an initial public offering. As NPR's Maria Aspen reports, it could be the biggest IPO ever, surpassing the debut of Saudi Aramco, the national oil company of Saudi Arabia.
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1: 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It's 5:59 on Wednesday, May 20th. This has been Marketplace. Coming up next is Fresh Air. You can also tune in tomorrow at 6 a.m. for Morning Edition. On tonight's Fresh Air, why can a politician lie to the electorate and not face legal consequences? That includes a lie as consequential as President Trump's claim that he won the 2020 election. In a new book, Andrew Weissman explains how we got here and suggests ways to hold politicians accountable. Weissman was a lead prosecutor in the Mueller investigation. Fresh Air is up next, right now. Stay tuned. I'm Calvin Claiborne, and you are listening to KACU 89.5, Abilene.
2: From WHYY in Philadelphia, I'm Terry Gross with Fresh Air. Today, President Trump's controversial settlement with the Justice Department over his lawsuit against the IRS. We get an explanation and analysis from Andrew Weissman. He formerly served as chief of the Justice Department's fraud section, general counsel at the FBI, and a lead prosecutor in the Mueller investigation. We'll also talk about Weissman's new book, Liar's Kingdom, about why politicians who knowingly mislead or make false statements to the public should be held legally accountable, just as corporate executives are held legally accountable when they lie to shareholders about corporate profits.
3: Why is it that we care about the value of stock more than we care about the ballot box?
2: That's coming up on Fresh Air. 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
4: Live from NPR News in Washington, I'm Ryland Barton. The Justice Department announced charges, including murder, against former Cuban President Raul Castro. It comes as the Trump administration escalates pressure on the country's socialist government. The indictment alleges Castro played a role in the 1996 shootdown of two small planes operated by the exile group Brothers to the Rescue. Castro was Cuba's defense minister at the time. President Trump and his companies may receive a free pass for any past tax problems, and perhaps immunity for even more legal trouble as part of a settlement with the IRS for leaking his tax returns. The administration says the Trumps won't benefit from the deal. The critics say it's an abuse of the system, as NPR's Carrie Johnson reports.
5: Tax experts I interviewed say nobody else would have got this deal and that Trump and his family could, in fact, receive financial benefits from the dropping of tax audits. Acting Attorney General Todd Blanche is the one who signed off on that part of the deal. He's a former personal attorney for Trump, but he balked at that description before Congress this week.
4: NPR's Carrie Johnson reporting. Two police

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1: What's happening? What's known? 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
7: Hello there, and welcome to Exploring Music. This is Bill McLaughlin. This week on Exploring Music, we've been asking the question, okay, what else have you got? We've been listening to a number of composers who are particularly well known for one piece. The composer with which we're going to start today's program is not even as well known, but his one piece is. I bet when we get there, you'll recognize the piece. And I bet if I give you his first name, you won't know who I'm talking about. This was a man born in Italy, 1834. His name is Amilcare. Amilcare. Can you get a last name for me? Well, let's listen to a little of his music. This is not his most famous piece, but this is a terrific piece called Capriccio for Oboe and Orchestra. Let's listen about the first 3 or 4 minutes.